0: Konnichiwa, annyeonghaseyo, ulawinaka, malolele.
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1: Ceramics from Persia, an articulated seal pup, a helmet from the 12th century, enough Victorian chairs to fill a ballroom, and the cloak of the last monarch of Hawaii. What do all these things have in common? Friends! The Friends of Tahura Otago Museum. And these are just a few of the hundreds of items donated across a century of generosity. Sounds like the kind of friends you want around. These are conversations where stories and knowledge are shared like tea and biscuits. Kia ora, welcome to Friends Forever. My name is Raphael Clark. And
2: I'm Nancy Longnecker, and we're both friends of Tahura. Today, we're delighted to have Leota Meredith in the studio to speak with us. Leota is the Pacifica Engagement Manager at Tahura Otago Museum. She's moved down from Otara, South Auckland, and has been helping build meaningful relationships between the museum and Pacifica community groups across Otago. These relationships have been vital in guiding the refresh of the Tangata Moana Gallery. Leota? Talofa.
3: Talofa.
2: Thank you for making time to talk with us.
3: Happy Easter.
2: Indeed.
0: Of course. Mm. Nearly forgot. Leota, to get us started, can you tell us a bit about your background and what brought you to Dunedin?
3: I Tangata Samoa, Ngati Hamoa, and also Pito Tonga, Mei Naiafu, Vava'u Tonga. And I must say my beautiful villages of Samoa, otherwise, of course, I am swearing. And so I hail from Vaimoso, Letongo, Vaiusu, Alamangoto, and Leota is actually my Matai title from Eva Faleata Upolu Samoa. Yeah. So I've used my Leota here in Dunedin, and for a while I've been living in Tamaki Makaurau, come from Southside, Otara, yes, and prior to coming to the Tahura Otago Museum, I was a librarian.
0: Oh,
3: yes,
0: wow.
3: Yes, I was a library girl. And coming down
2: at Auckland
3: here,
2: Museum, is that?
3: I was at Auckland Museum as a Pacifica educator and also working as a Pacifica Libraries person up at Auckland Museum as well.
0: Wow.
3: Yes, she's travelled a bit. And for libraries, I was the Pacifica specialist for Otara Tupu Youth Library, which is the only youth library in the whole of New Zealand, I'm told.
0: Wow.
3: Papatoetoe, land of the Punjabi peoples. Yeah. Mm. And yes, and Otara.
0: Well, wow.
3: Did I mention Otara? Yes. Yeah. Yes, there.
0: So you've been up to, you've come from a lot, and now you're doing a lot down here as well. You really haven't stopped.
3: No, but down here, it's a beautiful and different vibe. I came down here because I suddenly had an opportunity. I forgot that I had applied to come to. And many moons later, I thought it was a spam, but no, someone called and said it was for real. So never been to Dunedin.
0: Oh, wow.
3: First time to Dunedin. And I didn't really say much to my family other than I'm coming. coming down to Dunedin, they all looked at me like I was crazy. And of course, many of them thought, Dunedin, won't you be cold? And I thought, we'll be good. You know, some of us are very well insulated. And so, yes, I came down to Dunedin. I looked around and I thought, wow. Yes.
2: It's beautiful.
3: It is. And I suppose, like many people beyond Dunedin, I first wondered, do you actually have Pacifica peoples here?
2: Yes. So big differences.
3: Absolutely. And also, do you actually have a Pacifica gallery here? And when I walked through the museum, I went, true story. I must admit, initially I went to the wrong museum. Because they both started with T.
2: Yeah.
3: And realized when I walked into the first one, I thought,

0: What was I thinking? and I went, okay. And then someone said, no, there's another museum that starts with T and it's further down the road. And that's how it is that me and Tahura, we bonded. And I thought, thank you, Jesus. I actually know what I'm doing here.
1: Well, I mean, now that you know what you're doing here, what would you say that your work as a Pacifica engagement manager at the museum, what does it sort of entail? What does your day look like?
0: My day, I actually think, well, firstly, when I got here, I must admit that I found it a bit of a calling. Mm. Out of nowhere, I have been given this opportunity, and out of my comfort zone, because I was very involved up in Auckland, but here in terms of what does my everyday look like, my everyday at the museum looks like an ongoing, not work, engagement, and seeing the opportunities in terms of being able to connect a passion of museums with a community that of mine that we are in, but yet to rediscover. And so my everyday looks at my role as, you know, that person who has, my role is the role of one who is wanting to make connections. Yes. And what do those connections look like? I must say it's been wow. Offering the opportunity to literally open the door. Our Pacifica communities here have literally led the way. And for me, I simply opened the door of the museum. So it's my fault I let them in.
2: Well, and that's such an important thing, especially for the refresh. But there's so many different Pacific communities.
0: Yes.
2: You speak a lot of languages, I believe.
0: Well, she attempts to. and for non-speakers, you know, she sounds pretty flash. and I must, yes, and also in between that, and speaking, you know, the different languages, I am also very much corrected, you know.
2: And guided.
0: Yes, so corrected, as in, and that's seen as a learning opportunity for myself. And, of course, I tend to have to figure out or try and remember which language it is that I'm needing to to communicate without having the eyebrows raised and saying, are you sure?
2: Well, building those relationships with so many different communities, I mean, that takes a lot of time, and building, I suppose, trust in the museum, which
0: Is it a bit of a challenge? When I first took on this role there was a strong sense of, well, others have tried and I'm told that they found it difficult. I have been very blessed in my role because the key to any working with in any community is about meaningful engagement and meaningful relationships, and it's reciprocal. You know, simply having a role like mine and asking communities to engage with me, you know,
2: it needs to go both ways.
0: It needs to be reciprocal, simply because, you know, dare I say,

0: pay it. People don't need institutions like ours. They don't. We've existed all this time here in Dunedin with it. So the role of places like Tuhura is firstly to be acknowledged because this is something very new and very new for those who have never worked in this way and engaged in this manner. And so the beauty of this is that we're both learning.
1: And for some of the people that you are engaging with, when they come to the museum, is it the first time they've ever been there?
0: Oh, I did a soft survey. I thought I'd be smart and do a soft survey, and it just literally blew me away because I am reminded, you know, and it's not just museums, but even places as simple as libraries and in spaces where we would assume communities would go into. So yes, in terms of Tuhura Museum, many people, Pacifica people, I'm told, arrived in the 1940s and more so and since then. And one of the bittersweet stories that I'm told is that many have driven past but have never entered.
2: Goodness.
0: And, you know, part of that is time.
2: Of course.
0: And more so than anything. I mean, we could turn around and have all the political arguments of everything else. But the key thing for all parties is purpose. You know, you can say to me, come into a museum because we have Pacifica, you know, artifacts or objects. And I will look at you and personally, I actually giggle because half our houses look like the gallery items. If not,
1: we have our own.
0: I do say, even I myself get quite snobby and say, I've got better stuff. Oh my God. But that's the joy of actually realizing and having that. And that's probably what inspired, as well as conversations, inspired the way in which we're operating. If that's probably a stink word, operating, but that's the way we have chosen to undertake.
1: Work together. Work.
0: Yes. It's a collaboration and meaningful collaboration of which we are needing to, again, the word reciprocity and respect. Words. Yeah.
2: Yeah. I understand that you do have some wonderful items in your home, as you've said, but while you've been working on the Pacifica sort of redux, if you will, have there been some really special treasures, some talka that you have encountered that you feel a particular connection with or that you think is representative of something really important for your community or some of the communities that you've been engaging with, you know, in that reciprocal sense?
0: Great question. I must say, one of the most special Pacifica artifact in the museum, we tend to use objects, that you hold here in Dunedin is the moai from Rapa Nui. Oh. You know, because it's one of the few that's ever gone off overseas or off site. And here in Dunedin, ta-da, your moai is here. And also discovering, what's another beauty? Hawaii, you have cape that is said to belong to, you know, our Hawaii queen. I'd love to say her name, but I have to look at it and then pronounce it. our beautiful Hawaii queen.
1: I believe that was one of the

0: that can be another test as well.
1: Okay.
0: Yeah.
1: Okay. And
0: can I just say one more on the insulation as well? So there's also grants available for the insulation.
1: I quite often see that information, yes.
0: Yes. So there's two ways to be eligible for the grants, and this is through Warmer Kiwi Homes, which is a national grant through the government. And that is whether you've got a community services card, or I think it can also be called a super gold card, and if you live in certain areas of Dunedin or anywhere in New Zealand, really. So the ways to check is by going onto the Warmer Kiwi Homes website. So if you can search Warmer Kiwi Homes.
1: Oh, okay. Warmer Kiwi Homes. Okay.
0: And there's just a little tool there to check your eligibility. And that's something I always do when I visit people as well. And if you're not sure if you've got, because the first question will always be, have you got insulation? And if you're not sure, someone can come out and check for you if you are eligible.
1: If you do have insulation, maybe you rent, but you're still pretty cold. Otherwise, you can still get a grant to get a bit more extra insulation, particularly if you've got a few health problems?
0: Not if you rent, unfortunately.
1: Okay, okay.
0: Actually, not if you own either, unfortunately. Mm. But that's when you start looking at improving your curtains, because your windows are your weakest link, and making sure you've got really, eliminate all those drafts, because you can lose huge amounts of heat through, drafts, especially if you're in a windy location.
1: Yes.
0: Perhaps putting some extra rugs down. And if I come and visit, I might see some obvious ways that can help you out.
1: Okay.
0: Yeah.
1: Okay.
0: And making sure you've got the right type of heater. Sometimes, you're trying to heat a really big space, you might be able to, close off your space a little bit. Ideally, you do want to heat your whole house, but sometimes it's just not.
1: Are you good at advising people on heaters? Because I know that I'm not very well aware of what's the best heater if I'm trying to keep my power bills down. And I know it's probably got something to do with the size of the room that the heater is in. But do you give advice on that as well?
0: I do, yes. So it does come down a little bit to personal choice in terms of what kind of heat you like. But I can certainly tell people about different types of heater, what they're likely to cost, the most efficient types and the most appropriate types. So I can give people some pretty good advice and help them select what they would like. So, obviously if it's a really big room, you're going to need a powerful heater. So generally the cheapest is always going to be a heat pump. But, another option might be a wood burner. And if you get free wood, that could be a really good option.
1: Do you know anywhere one can get free wood from? No.
0: Only if you've got family and farms and things like that. Yeah.
1: Okay.
0: There might be the odd grant, the odd free bit, say through Task Force Green and things like that. So through our community DCC, we do one-off grants for people in need.
1: Right.
0: We will do that.
1: Because heat pumps are pretty expensive.
0: To install?
1: Yeah.
0: Yes. Yeah. Cheaper than wood burners.
1: Yes.
0: But yes, they are. And that's with the Warmer Kiwi Homes. Once you've got your insulation, you're also eligible for $3,000 off your heat pump as well in most cases.
1: Oh, okay. Yes. Excellent. Well, that's good to know.
0: Yeah.
1: That's good to know. Okay.
0: So worth looking into that Warmer Kiwi Homes if you don't have a heating source as well.
1: Okay, and have we forgotten anything else that you do?
0: There are some of the key things.
1: Mm-hmm.
0: Hot water is another big cost on your electricity bill. Normally that's around about a third of your electricity bill.
1: You may have told me, but I didn't remember that one, yes.
0: Yeah.
1: So can you turn down the heat on your hot water cylinder or not, or is it always at the same temperature?
0: There's a limit to how much you can turn it down, because you need to have it at your cylinder at 60 degrees to kill Legionella bacteria.
1: Oh, yeah. Okay.
0: So, but I have certainly found some that have been much, much higher.
1: Mm-hmm.
0: I've also found faulty thermostats as well. So they've been, quite good to stop those and locate those, because, fixing the thermostat can often not be too expensive in the scheme of things, but heating hot water to 80 or 90 degrees is really dangerous and really expensive.
1: Yes.
0: So,
1: yeah.
0: So they've been quite good finds to get sorted. But, I have often found ones that have been

0: around 70 degrees, so good to be able to just turn those down.
1: Exactly.
0: Yeah, and people can check themselves often with a thermostat at their tap, although sometimes they're in your hot water cylinders, you know, the temperature will be mixed with cold water before it gets to the tap.
1: Yes, yeah. Exactly.
0: But in the older hot water cylinders, you can check that yourself.
1: Okay.
0: Having an insulation wrap around your cylinder is a really good idea.
1: Mm-hmm.
0: And, you know, even if you don't have an insulation wrap, you could, you know, chuck some old duvets, some old blankets
1: old
0: around
1: blankets,
0: it.
1: Yep, that's what I do, yeah.
0: Yeah, yeah. Making sure you have your insulation on your pipes is really good.
1: Mm-hmm.
0: Which is quite a cheap thing to do. The insulation's, I think, only around $10 a metre from Bunnings or Mitre 10. They call it pipe lagging.
1: That's the pipes going into the hot water cylinder or elsewhere or what?
0: Mainly the hot water pipes going out. But yes, it also helps to insulate it going in as well. But the key ones are the hot water going out. Shorter showers, of course. Yeah.
1: That's a good point, yeah. And maybe slightly cooler showers rather than really hot ones. Yeah.
0: Well, actually having a heater in your bathroom can help because then you won't have quite as hot showers. And it also means you've got warmer air in your bathroom, which means the moisture again stays in the air and then is extracted really easily.
1: So which means you need to remember to put your extractor fan after the shower, yeah.
0: Exactly. So you're less likely to get condensation and mould and everything in your bathroom as well. And you're probably less likely to have your hot water temperature quite so hot as well.
1: Yes.
0: Yeah. I also check the shower flows in hot water because if you have really powerful showers, then of course you're using a lot more hot water. Whereas if you have a low flow shower head, then you won't be using quite as much.
1: Okay. Hadn't thought about that. No, that's a good comment. Yeah.
0: So I'll often check that as well. Yeah. But cold washers in the washing machine, always actually, having a full dishwasher load is cheaper than washing your dishes in the sink.
1: Mm-hmm. Yep. Yeah.
0: But probably the easiest way to save money on your electricity bill is actually checking you're on the right plan, to be honest.
1: Right. Yeah. Right.
0: So there's a few different ways you can do that. There's two different websites you can check. One is called powerswitch.org.nz, I think. And you put in your details there and you check. And it will help you swap power plans if you like. And the other one is called billy.co.nz.
1: B-I-L-L-Y?
0: Yes.
1: Yep.
0: That's right. Yep. And it will also help you change plans if you would like to. The third option, of course, is once you possibly have gone into those websites and found that you can save money by changing power plans, is actually ringing up or emailing or through the app, contacting your own power company and saying, there's some cheaper plans out there. Can you put
1: me on a better deal? That's a very good idea. That's a very good idea. Yeah.
0: And sometimes that's the easiest. Yeah.
1: Wonderful. Yeah. Okay. And anything else that we haven't covered?
0: I think there's probably always more things that you can do.
1: I think really, it's just what we're really trying to do today is to say is this is a free service for renters or homeowners in the Dunedin City area. Give them a ring, Eco Design Advisor, and ask them to come out and have a look at your house, particularly if, you know, last winter was very cold and but your power bills were high, you're trying to save some money on power bills.
0: Yes.
1: Yeah.
0: Yeah.
1: Wonderful.
0: And stay warm, of course.
1: Exactly.
0: Really important to stay warm.
1: Exactly. So now, thank you for that. We've just got a couple of minutes left and I just wanted to give a bit of a plug for the Dunedin City Council events calendar. I look at that every week to see what's coming up because then sometimes I get people to come on the radio program to talk about a particular event or sometimes I just want to say to people, did you realise that this is happening at the moment? And thank you so much to Dunedin City Council because people don't read newspapers anymore and people say, where do I find out what's going on? DCC events calendar. Just a couple of things I noticed that are coming up that I thought might be of interest to people listening. Firstly, there's a free art concert.

0: consultation at the Dunedin Public Art Gallery on the 4th of June, so this week. They don't do valuations, but what they will do, if you take your artwork along, they will give you some advice about the artwork. If it needs some repair, they would be able to give you a bit of advice on that, but they can't give valuations. The Regent Theatre on the 6th of June is holding a music and entertainment sale. So they have the book sale, but this is for DVDs, records, which apparently vinyl is coming back, I hear, CDs and sheet music and video games. And so that's on the 6th of June, 10 a.m. to 6 p.m. at the Regent Theatre. So if you love records or CDs or DVDs, go along and have a look. They've got a lot to choose from. And finally, I went to this last year and I loved it. It's the Dunedin Midwinter Carnival, which is coming up June the 12th to June the 13th, the weekend. It's on from, I think, 5:30 to 9. There's live performances, there's lantern processions, there's dance, there's music, there's food trucks. It's on at the First Church from the 12th to the 13th of June. So that was a fabulous event. I had a lovely time. Unfortunately, it was a bit wet last year, so fingers crossed it's going to be better this year. And if you've got grandchildren or family with kids, it's just magical because they have wonderful costumes. People, when the costumes are illuminated, I remember there was a mower there last year with a costume on, which was illuminated, and children can make lanterns and bring them along. You do have to pay for tickets, but I know there's family tickets available. So have a look at Dunedin Midwinter Carnival and come along because it's just magic. So look, thank you so much, Lisa Burrow. Please make sure this information on if you know someone that's not got a lot of money and is worried a wee bit about bills and things. But thank you very much, Lisa. It was wonderful to see you again.
1: Thank you.
0: Thanks a lot. Bye-bye.

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2: Hello, welcome to Able at the Table. Today you are in the studio with Sabrina.
3: Hello guys.
2: And me, Ariana. So today we are talking about one of my absolute favorite topics, and that is topic of creativity. It's many benefits for mental health. So it's very relevant to our podcast. Creativity is contributing to many effective problem solving and critical thinking processes. It favors curiosity, questioning, and the ability to imagine alternatives. It also contributes to the synthesis of ideas, turning tough problems into new solutions. And some of the key benefits include divergent thinking, kind of a fancy way of saying thinking differently, outside of the box, reframing problems, and fostering a growth mindset to move beyond conventional limitations. So basically what that means is when we are stuck, creativity can get us out of that muck. And for all those reasons, it has a very positive impact on mental health. It bears to affirm that mental health does not only involve the healthy state of mind, but also it involves social and emotional well-being. And creativity boosts all of that by ways of increasing confidence in one's abilities and capacity to provide alternatives or divergent solutions. So it's got amazing benefits for mental health, for boosting mental health.
3: And the benefits that you're talking about have been shown quite consistently within research to be beneficial for mental health.
2: Yeah.
3: So in simple terms, wherever and whenever there has been a need for innovative or divergent, as you say, alternative thinking, that's when creativity really shines.
2: Yes.
3: So although creativity has been traditionally associated with visual and other forms of art, life itself is a creative endeavour, whether we are recognising that or not. We do use creativity every single day for freestyling our meals, garden design, the way that we choose our clothes and what fashions we follow, or even if we're trendsetters.
2: Yep.
3: The language that we choose to use and the way that we use everyday items in innovative ways.
2: Yep.
3: Anything that requires the use of imagination is creative.

0: creative. Using our imagination gives us the ability to imagine different realities for ourselves and each other. I'm just interested there in one of or two of the examples in the innovative ways that we could be using everyday items. I've got a few images in my head, but what exactly are you thinking when you brought that up?
1: Yeah. So it's like using items that are fit for a certain kind of purpose and using them in different ways. Mm. So right now I'm just thinking, put me on the spot here, Sabrina.
0: Well, I'm just looking right at you and I can see that you have literally used a shell as a necklace.
1: Oh, that's true. Yeah, absolutely. So, using items that usually have kind of conventionally one purpose and you can use them in a different way.
0: Okay.
1: So I guess repurposing itself is a creative endeavor.
0: Yeah.
1: So when you find, I can actually think of something. I, at some point in long time ago, when I had very, very, very little money and I'd really needed a bookshelf and I found some bricks outside of my house and I built a bookshelf from bricks and some slabs of wood, and it actually looked really cool.
0: Rustic.
1: Yes, yes. So
0: people
1: that's
0: will
1: also
0: pay a lot of money for that, actually, probably.
1: maybe, but, you know, all that is a creative, it requires some creative thinking.
0: Yeah. Cool.
1: Yeah.
0: Excuse me. I'll be thinking about all the ways that maybe when I go home, I'll be thinking about all the ways that we've got things like that in our home. I'm sure we've got dozens of them.
1: Yes.
0: Stuart's very creative and also loves to make things out of other things. So.
1: Yeah, absolutely.
0: So imagination is often seen as a sideline or a luxury, particularly, I would say, in the Western world. Being out of touch with reality, but we tend to forget that all realities were imagined before they were realized. Imagination is like a seed of reality, and humans without imagination become brittle and rigid. Imagination feeds creativity.
1: Absolutely. And in that sense, it also feeds flexibility and flexible kind of thinking. And there are several key roles that creativity holds, such as emotional regulation contribution, as engaging in creative activities provides an outlet for emotional expression, and regulation, enabling individuals to process and manage their overwhelming emotions effectively.
0: Mm-hmm.
1: Then also cognitive flexibility is fostered through creativity as it encourages flexible thinking, problem solving, and the exploration of alternative perspectives. These cognitive processes enhance, and cognitive just means thinking, really.
0: The process.
1: Yeah. These cognitive processes enhance individuals' resilience, adaptability, and coping skills, thus promoting positive mental health outcomes. So these are all extracted from existing research, and I can, if any of our listeners are interested, I can give them the references. And social support and connection are important factors between the creativity and mental health, as creative endeavors often involve social interactions and community engagement. Collaborative creative activities foster a sense of purpose, satisfaction, and social integration, which are essential for well-being. Social connectedness is strengthened through collaborative creative activities, building community ties and interpersonal skills. These themes emerging from analyses of various studies underscore creativity's multifaceted impact.

0: impact.
1: All these things that you've just discussed, Ariana, have significant implications for therapeutic interventions, such as community programs and self-care strategies. Emotional regulation is enhanced through creative expression, allowing individuals to process and articulate complex emotions. I know that a lot of things that we do in the center can unexpectedly almost bring out lots of emotional, I don't know if outpour is the right word, that sounds a bit dramatic, but definitely a release of emotions. And I didn't realize until you told me to just keep an eye on people playing with clay, for example. And yeah, sometimes the art and craft and even the cooking that we do can actually bring about some form of release for people.
0: Yes, absolutely. And actually each material has quite a specific, can bring about specific kind of expressions. So when you talk about clay, clay is used a lot with survivors of SA because it brings about sensory integration.
1: I wonder if that's the same with dough then, almost, because I've had a few instances where people have become quite hyper aroused, maybe with when we've been baking.
0: Yes.
1: And so I'm wondering if clay and dough being the same malleable. Yeah, it's easy to get lost in your thoughts, whether they be positive or negative. I know that when I'm playing with my sourdough at home and you know, trying out new things, I can just be kneading for hours and not hours. Well, maybe. I don't know.
0: You just get
1: lost.
0: You'll get in the flow, which actually we are going to be talking about very soon.
1: So creative activities allow individuals to externalize and express their positive and negative emotions in tangible and symbolic form simultaneously. So that's really getting the good parts and the bad parts, like a yin and yang situation, all in one package.
0: Is it okay if I say something around that?
1: I think it would be rude if you didn't.
0: Just around good and bad parts, I really try and stay away from that language about ourselves because it tends to encourage that black and white thinking, which discourages then the flexibility within which we are working on accepting ourselves.
1: So maybe like feeding into that self-discrimination.
0: I
1: didn't even realize. Now I'm thinking about it, I can hear it actually. Yeah, it's kind of the same as good and bad food, right? Kind of avoid that. It's always and sometimes.
0: So it's like that discriminatory language about ourselves is really fostering negative self-talk and negative self-image as well.
1: And the way that we think about each other or ourselves portrayed within the group, potentially, say in the activity center or in your peer support groups, if we're describing ourselves in a certain way, perhaps that's going to become somebody else's image of us.
0: So, sorry, that was a sideline, but I feel like it's really important.
1: I think so. Through creation, individuals can channel their emotions, giving them a sense of control and empowerment over their internal experiences. This emotional expression provides a cathartic release and facilitates exploring and understanding one's emotions. That can actually be quite scary for some people. But that does promote self-awareness and introspection. So, correct me if I'm wrong, introspection is just looking in. Observing yourself.
0: It's learning about oneself. Being introspective is being kind of open to learning about curiosity about oneself.
1: I suppose curiosity can also be linked with creativity as well.
0: Absolutely, it is.
1: So furthermore, engaging in creative activities can evoke a state of flow, as we were just talking about. a psychological

0: Magical state characterized by deep engagement, focus, and a sense of timelessness. That's me with my hour-long do playing sessions. Flow experiences often involve a perfect balance between the challenges of the creative task and the individual skills, fostering a sense of mastery and accomplishment. How good is feeling a sense of accomplishment,
1: Absolutely. Dopamine rush, right?
0: Yeah, it's so much better than a to-do list that's not complete. This immersive flow can be highly rewarding and pleasurable, promoting positive outcomes and well-being.
1: Yes, absolutely. And what's really important to say here is that when we often there is this misconception around use of creativity that involves talent. And whilst people do have natural gifts, if they are not nurtured and if they are not practiced, they can... It does not really matter what kind of gifts we have. We do need to practice and put some effort towards whatever we are doing.
0: Yeah.
1: Otherwise, those gifts can just basically rust.
0: Or sometimes you might not even be aware that you have a gift till you try something new.
1: Exactly. Exactly.
0: Having the courage or... sometimes it's even somebody suggesting that you try something, isn't it?
1: Absolutely. And also giftedness itself has been shown to actually pose problems for people because when they are labeled gifted, all of a sudden even a little kind of what they consider to be a slip up or where they need to put in more effort, it can lead to really negative self-image.
0: Yeah, absolutely. If something's come almost naturally to you for such a long time and you've always found it effortless, that's what the expectation's going to continue to be from other people.
1: Yeah.
0: And that's where... you know, other people can be harsh critics, but we can be our own harshest critics, can't we?
1: Yes,
0: that was
1: absolutely
0: a mouthful.
1: Yeah. So research has also shown that creative expression can be a coping mechanism for individuals experiencing trauma or challenging life events, offering survivors an alternative means for communicating their pain and suffering. Through the creative process, individuals can transform their pain or negative emotions into something meaningful and transformative, fostering a sense of resilience and psychological well-being. So often just how that happens is through seeing things through different lens, because that's what imagination and creativity offers us. Through that cognitive flexibility, it offers us a different perspective and different viewpoint. We can see ourselves through different lens, and therefore we can create different narratives for ourselves. And that's where that cognitive flexibility is kind of characterized by a person's recognition of the various choices and alternatives present in any situation and their readiness to adapt and be flexible as required. Creativity has been shown to enhance general self-efficacy, contributing to positive mental health outcomes.
0: So just for listeners, what do you mean by it can enhance general self-efficacy?
1: Okay, so self-efficacy means basically a sense of being effective in ourselves, that we have the power. It is kind of like closely tied to being empowered, feeling empowered to affect changes in our lives. So
0: a word I'm thinking that might not fit the whole ticket is... when you feel useful or when you feel confident that you can do something, like without a doubt, you're feeling and portraying that you're capable. I can do this.
1: Absolutely.

0: And I will do this.
1: Absolutely. Yeah.
0: Nice.
1: Yeah. Definitely. Sense of contribution.
0: Yeah.
1: Yeah. Yeah. Totally. And so, in addition, practicing creativity with others can enhance communication, empathy, which is such an important thing to be able to have.
0: Yeah.
1: And understanding contributing to the development of healthy and fulfilling social relationships, as well as a healthy sense of self.
0: Mm-hmm.
1: And perhaps most importantly, which ties us back into one of our previous episodes, quite a few episodes ago, creativity encourages a sense of playfulness and fun and is a great way to lighten the mood during challenging times.
0: Mm. And not only when you're practicing creativity with other people, but when you're alone as well.
1: Yes.
0: You can be writing something and make it lighthearted and make jokes, or just as well as you can do that in a group setting as well.
1: Absolutely.
0: Yeah.
1: Totally. I'm really hopeful that what we talked about today, I mean, this topic is vast,
0: mm-hmm.
1: And each one of those kind of sub-themes could be explored further, such as cognitive flexibility, such as imagination, such as playfulness and fun, which we explored to some extent. But what I'm hoping that you, our lovely listeners, can get from this is that to at least, if you are not considering yourself creative, to try and notice some ways in which you use your creativity every day.
0: Mm. I'm one of those people, aren't I? I can see you looking boring into my soul with your eyes because I tell everybody every day that I'm not very creative, and then I just get the raised eyebrow because apparently I am, but just because I'm not able to paint or draw, well, I can, but it just kind of looks like my four-year-old did it. You know, then I feel like I'm not contributing in a creative way.
1: Yeah.
0: I probably am coming round to the idea that I am a bit more creative than I thought.
1: What you just said, actually, I can, about, you know, painting like a four-year-old, I just want to say, ask you one question. What is wrong with a four-year-old's painting?
0: Nothing's wrong with a four-year-old's painting because a four-year-old did it. But if a 37-year-old did a four-year-old's painting, I get your point, though. I am being self-deprecating.
1: Yes.
0: Again.
1: and also, like, there is something about four-year-old's painting that could point to some innocence and something that... you know, if you paint something and it looks to you like a four-year-old, then maybe there is something in that, you know, in that period of your life that needed to come to the page.
0: True. Not everything has to be a Picasso, right?
1: No. And actually, you know, even some people, if they look at some Picasso's paintings, they would go, a four-year-old could do it. And so what? I think as long as we are using our creativity, it's not about competition. But I think because we live in the system that encourages that.
0: Yeah.
1: That encourages,
0: and
1: you
0: perfection.
1: Know, yes. Mm. Yes. So just use it, please. However you use it, I encourage you. And I think you will benefit in some way from it.
0: Yeah.
1: Yeah.
0: Oh, lovely.
1: Okay, well, I hope you like this topic, and please let us know. You can always contact us. I think I have given you my email, but also Sabrina's email.
0: Yeah, I'll spell mine out. So it's sebrina@able.org.nz.
1: Yes, that's it. And so we are coming to the end of our episode.
0: That one went super fast.
1: I know. When you're having fun, time flies, right?

0: Exactly. So, yeah, do let us know how you find ways to use your creativity in between this episode and the next. And maybe it's something that we might get into again in a different episode.
1: Yes.
0: And read out people's suggestions or experiences.
1: That would be amazing. And also, we could actually give some suggestions as to how you can use your creativity every day and kind of in an easy way that may not be so overwhelming too. Yeah.
0: Sounds perfect.
1: Awesome. So thank you so much for listening to us today. We are Able at the Table. My name is Ariana.
0: And I'm Sabrina.
1: And until next time, stay well. Bye.
0: Thank you for spending time with us on Able at the Table today.
1: If you need urgent support regarding anything discussed today, you can text 1737.
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0: Until next time, at the table.
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0: 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I'm your host today, Vanessa, and I'm really happy to be here. I apologise in advance if I talk a bit fast. I am stressed, but like mostly okay. I'm just, there is a lot on. I don't know about you, but the end of the month is just got hectically busy. And so that's what I want to have a chat about today. Like, how do we slow things down when there's a lot on? Like, how do you choose what to take off your plate? Because I don't know about you, but it can be a really hard thing when there's lots on and a lot of it's really, really fun and really, really good, or I'm really passionate about it, or I just want to get my teeth into it. Or I've said yes to in the past, so I kind of feel like I need to uphold that. And yeah, the thing is, you look at the calendar and you realise it's not so much I've double booked myself, is that every day has multiple things 4 weeks in a row. It's like there's no downtime. So it's kind of trying to work out, it is, just how do we slow down? How do we choose what to take off our plate? How do we do some self-care? How do we work out for ourselves which things we are going to do? But before I get into all that juiciness, I want to have a quick word about our sponsor, Progress to Health. Progress to Health believes in creating communities without barriers, and to achieve that, we tailor supports to adults experiencing mental health and or disabilities based on their goals to encourage recovery, independence and community involvement. Progress to Health has teams that provide peer support, recovery education, workshops, employment preparation and support, including navigation with other services. Service users are allocated a community support facilitator on referral depending on their goals to mental recovery and achievement. We have offices in Hamilton, Tokoro and New Plymouth. So if that sounds like something you or someone you know might be interested in and you are in the Waikato DHB region, Taranaki or Taupō, then have a listen to this ad I'm about to play for Progress to Health and get in touch with us.
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0: Now, don't stress if you missed any of those contact details for Progress to Health and you think, hey, talking to Progress to Health might be something very helpful for myself or for someone else. You know, I do play that ad again at the end of the show, so stick around, grab a pen and paper, and you'll be able to grab all those contact details and to reach out to Progress to Health. So let's dive right in. So as I said, I want to have a chat about how do we slow down? Like, when these two

much going on. Now, and again, as I said earlier, I apologise if I talk a bit fast. And I also apologise if I talk a bit slow, because I'm having to put quite a lot of effort into moderating how fast I talk. So being the fact that I'm aware that I need to say what I'm saying and thinking in a speed that you'll be able to actually understand and hear, I possibly will be changing speed of speech throughout this whole episode. So apologies in advance, and also just thank you in advance for sticking around, listening, and, you know, having a listen to my alternating speed ramble about, like, how do we slow down? How do we look after ourselves? How do we take things off our plate? And it's the beginning of June already, like we're a couple of days into June. I'm just not even going to think about that, because June's the sixth month. And I've already talked in a show about how I didn't cope with the fact that it was May. So technically we're like, well, I say a month away from my birthday, because I feel like my birthday is the beginning of the second half of the year, because it's the end of July. But it's actually technically 2 months away, because we've got all of June to go and then all of July. So... by the by. So, like, it's June. I don't know about you, but we're well and truly into autumn slash definitely coming into winter. The weather is starting to change. It's definitely getting colder. We still had quite a few sunny days, which I've been living for, because that is definitely a really big thing. Work has got crazy busy with really awesome, amazing stuff, but there's a lot on. My personal life, there's a lot on. Trying to spend time with the people I really care about. Post-surgery, I had my gallbladder out a couple of months ago, and there was a few ups and downs post-surgery. That is all dealt with now, and I'm kind of feeling a bit back into my life. I've started doing Sweat with Pride, so it's been trying to do some exercise every day and talking about it on the internet, which is kind of a whole thing, sort of being accountable to all of my friends and family. There's some amazing, amazing stuff training-wise happening at work that I'm getting to take part in. There's a lot of people who are needing some support, both the people I work with and the people we support at Progress to Health. So it's kind of just layers and layers of great stuff, of things that just need to get done, of things that I want to do. And it's how do we pick and choose what we pick up, what we do? It's one of those things that I find when I'm in the middle of the busy season, when I'm in the middle of getting it done, when I'm in the middle of rushing around, I quite often don't notice. Do you notice? Do you notice when you're in the busy season? Do you notice when you're in the rushing around, maybe slightly getting elevated mood, kind of getting a little overwhelmed, but not in a bad way, like you're just still in the really busy getting it done way, but you kind of feel a little bit frayed at the edges? What are the ways, what are the signs and symptoms that you realize? What are the things that let you know you've piled too many things onto your plate? Like you've tried to take what maybe your dinner plate, right? If we're using an analogy of a plate, like your dinner plate, and instead of just piling so many things onto it, you've tried to pretend like it's a giant basket and you've put so many things onto it, things are going to start falling off, right? But you're just balancing it. For me, I feel like the wheel just gets like a little bit of a fuzzy around the edges feel. Things aren't crisp and clean. I feel very much like there's a pull forward, like there's a slight rush feeling, like I have to keep moving. And that's one of my warning signs about, like, you know, either I'm starting to get over busy or I might be staying too elevated mood, right? So I have to be really aware of those, having bipolar, making sure I don't get into a hypermanic mode, because quite frankly, I really can't afford another one. I'm still paying off the $3,000 I had from last year's hypermanic episode. And so it's that thing of like, knowing for yourself, like if you get over busy, over stressed, overwhelmed, what are the things that go sideways? What are your warning signs? What's the bad outcome? What are the things you want to try and avoid? And I think it's that self-knowledge is so, so important for us to be able to recognize that it's happening and then know what to do. Because I think it's so important, if we don't know how to recognize it, how are we going to know? Like, you know, we won't notice until we reach burnout, right? Or complete overwhelm and breakdown. Like your cheese slides off your cracker completely and floats down the stream and it's gone. Like your ability to cope is out of the way. It's just gone, right? It's left the building. But
equally, we need to, like, when we

recognize it, we need to have some strategies, because we can't, I don't feel like it's the sort of thing where you can have a single strategy, because if you have a single strategy, there'll be times it does not work. There was always going to be times where something, that's not a one size fits all. So we have to have a few different ideas, and it could be the different ideas will relate to a maybe what you're trying to pile onto your plate. Maybe it's the time of year will change it. Maybe how stressed, like how long it's taken you to notice, like if it's right at the beginning of the process or it's right at the end. And so it's thinking about all those things. So kind of the first thing I'd love you to think about is, how do you notice there's too much on your plate? What is it that you notice for yourself that you're like, hey, I've taken on too much? This is getting a little bit unmanageable. I'm currently juggling it all. I haven't dropped anything, but actually this is taking way more out of me than I thought it would. Because I think it can be really great if we just know how we recognize, we know how we recognize it. Because if you can recognize it, you can make a difference, right? You can make a change. You might, your choice might be you're going to keep going, because actually, or with full knowledge, you got to like work yourself to the point where like you're just exhausted for a week or two and you do nothing, because you actually like, that's my choice. I actually, the options are A, B or C, and I choose A. I'm going to overdo it and I'm going to pay the price later, but I'm going to get it all done and I'll just have no life for a couple of weeks while I recover, right? That is an option. Like, you need to know what's going on. Like, you need to work out, like, A, how do you recognize you got too much on? And then B, what is all the things on your plate, right? And I think that's where I always end up using Te Whare Tapawhā. And also, like, spoon theory and a little bit of Wheel of Life. So Te Whare Tapawhā, looking at the different aspects of life, the different elements in our world, so of our well-being. So we have our mental and emotional well-being, our physical well-being, our spiritual well-being, and our social well-being. So, like, what things in those realms have a lot going on? Like, is there stuff that's, like, physically exhausting that you're physically doing, right? Is there mental and emotional? Like, is there a lot of thinking, a lot of hard, like, kind of, like, emotionally heavy things going on? Is there, like, do you have study? Are you preparing for something? Are you having to juggle balancing financial pressures? Having social, like, is there just a lot of physical social activity going on? Or, like, you know, or is someone you care about got a lot going on for them? So you're putting a lot of social and emotional care into them, and so it's kind of building up. And what about spiritual? Sometimes it's not so much there's too much on our plate. It could be, like, maybe there it's a really busy time for your church or your religion or your spiritual group, so you're doing a lot of things. Or maybe it's just a case of you're not feeling as connected, so it's kind of, it's taking a toll because there isn't as much connection. But then if you think about the Wheel of Life, like, there's just a whole bunch. So we've also already had, like, your physical well-being, your emotional well-being, your mental health, your social health. Also have, like, your financial well-being, like, you know, sort of see finance issues. It's like, are you balancing trying to look after others? Is money just really tight? Is the cost of petrol and the cost of living just causing issues? The fact that it's getting colder, are you ready for winter? Like, is that a stress? How's your physical well-being? Like, you know, coming into winter, like, that can be a really hard time for a lot of us. What are the things, like, are you working? Are you studying? Like, have you taken on a project that's, like, actually ended up being way bigger than you thought? Like, what are the things that are piling up on top of your plate? So, yeah, A, how do you recognize that you're starting to get overwhelmed, that there's too much on your plate? And B, how do you break down and work out and just notice all of the things on your plate? Like, what areas are they in? And kind of maybe prioritize them. Like, work out what are the things that are super important. Like, so you have, like, the item or the thing, the activity or the event or kind of whatever the stressor is, and then, like, what part of your life it fits into and, like, kind of the priority of it. Like, having that idea of things so you can kind of list it. And then obviously C is, like, how do we choose what to put down? What do we take off our plate? There's no magic wand to make a bigger plate, to have more coping strategies. It could be that actually we have someone else help us carry the plate, so we actually call in some supports. But before I jump into the kind of what we can do to look after ourselves,
I'm jumping ahead because that

where my brain's at. What I want to do is I want to play a song and I want you to have a think about A and B. So how do you recognise you've taken on too much? And B, how, like, what

0: tech giants and media companies need to take responsibility for the fact that they need to be giving positive and uplifting messages to our youth, and they shouldn't be exposed to harmful media at this young age. And I think they have the biggest responsibility to make sure the media that our youth are consuming is right and isn't harmful.
1: So true.
2: I think we also get to an interesting point there, because these media giants are actually profiting off this like harmful content and controversial content, because this kind of content, it makes you angry. If you don't agree with it, you're going to want to comment or share it and say, this is so stupid. So it's actually benefiting them to push this kind of content. And like, I've seen it on Facebook. It's kind of wild just how everything, apart from like your family's posts, it's just such hateful content. And then you see all the people commenting like, this is so wrong or this is so right. And then people are having arguments with each other in the comments. And in the end, it's helping these companies and helping the people who are actually posting this controversial things and stuff that is actually just quite hateful and things that we should try and remove from the internet.
1: 100%.
3: Because of how flawed the algorithm is, you are incentivized to rage bait. You are incentivized to troll and have hooks in the beginning of your videos that will sound controversial. And I guess that what I'm saying is content creators should have like some part in it as well.
0: And also on top of that, like, we talked about content creators taking responsibility, but also, Shiva, you kind of mentioned this as well. As a consumer, you have a responsibility to, I guess, be only engaging with content that you believe is right. And as Malarkey T has touched on in previous episodes and many others, that by liking, by commenting, and by engaging with those posts, the algorithm, as Betty has just mentioned, pushes it further and those posts gain more traction. And until as consumers we recognise that actually engaging with that content is pushing it and making it more harmful, until we recognise that and stop engaging with harmful content, then the pattern won't ever stop. So we as consumers have a responsibility as well to not condone that sort of stuff, but also not even engage.
3: As I've said before, use the block button, use your mute buttons.
1: Yeah. And what do you guys think helps when something goes wrong online? Like, what do you think can help make stuff less bad? What's the word for that? Like, what do you guys think helps when something goes wrong online, and what do you think doesn't?
0: I think recognizing what's happened and seeking help. Like, we're all learning in this digital age and this social media age as well, and it's okay to ask for help. It's something we've pushed with when it comes to mental health for a long time as well. It's okay to say that something is bothering you, and it's okay to reach out and seek help on something. And I think we need to understand that as well.
1: But what would you like think? What do you think would make it easier for someone to ask for help if something happened, though? Because it's easier said than done.
2: Yeah.
3: Yes.
0: I think it comes down to families.
2: Exactly.
0: It comes down to building good relationships with your parents, and even with siblings. I think, well, even if you don't have closest relationship with family and stuff like that, even building close friendships, building a support network that you can feel like you can be honest with and open with. I think it would make it easier if you had someone in your life that you could talk honestly with and feel like you weren't judged for what you're asking them, because judgment is why so many youth no longer go to their parents with questions and will go to Google instead. I think it's important to have someone that you can talk to. That would make it easier.
3: I do have an experience that I want to share, because when I was younger, I had a Facebook account, and I would admittedly post pictures of myself that were cringe, also known as jejemon in Filipino and Tagalog. So one time I posted a story of myself. It was just like a random selfie. And at that time, I had like a few people who were bullying me.

0: and somebody from that was in their inner circle managed to get a hold of what, not their group chat, but like some certain like personal conversations that they were having with each other. And apparently they screenshotted my story and they were talking smack about it.
1: Oh my gosh.
0: And I was like, dang. And I want to, like, how old was I? I think I was 11.
2: So clearly not allowed to have a Facebook account.
0: Not allowed to have a Facebook account, guys. But yeah, I mean, a lot of people do fake their age to
2: Trust me. I was not born in 1996.
3: Yeah.
0: I was not born in 1999 or whatever year I put in there. So yeah, when that happened, I definitely felt shocked because, like, that was my first time ever experiencing something like that online. And in the later years, I would come to experience more. But I definitely, that first time was like kind of shocking to me. And I didn't have like the courage to go up to my my parents, my whānau, because I was kind of scared of what they would end up doing. Because maybe they would like call up that girl's parents, or like they'd probably tell me like, oh my god, just stop posting, or like, I don't know what they would like. I had like the fear that they would take away my phone, or they would take away my devices. And I guess just like that person who actually came up to me and told me about it, I couldn't tell if they were on my side or not. They were just saying, because they were the type of person to like stir the pot. Yeah. But I did ended up reaching out to my friends, and I definitely had like, took me like a month of full on ranting just to get over it. But I would definitely say that I was lucky to have like a good support system behind me during that time. So yeah, I would say that when something like that goes wrong on social media, I definitely try to find people that you can come to and connect to and talk about those kinds of problems. Mm. And if you really need more help that is like outside of their domain, then always reach out to a professional, reach out to your local guidance counselor and stuff like that.
1: Own it safe. Sorry, do you guys have anything else to add on that point? Because my question, just jumping off of Sammy P's point about, you know, parents and caregivers that can help you, how can parents and caregivers create like spaces where you actually feel safe telling the truth to them?
2: I think it's kind of a difficult question, because I remind myself of the fact that, like, when we're looking at these comment sections on Facebook, it is parents that are also fueling this sort of like stuff. And I hate to say it, but a lot of the people that are also fueling this toxic environment online are indeed our own parents. Mm. I don't think, my dad's not even on Facebook, so he's free from that.
1: Your mum's enough for both of them.
2: No, mum doesn't comment. I tell her not to. But no, I think we do recognise that the fact that parents and caregivers have a responsibility to, I guess, treat the internet and treat social media the same way they would expect their children to treat it. And I think we just want our parents to be understanding and open and honest with us. If they expect us to be open and honest with them, then we want open and honesty from them as well.
1: Yeah. Do you have anything to add on that, Grace?
4: I feel like trust plays a big part in, like, with parents being understanding and, like, children with, like, their phones and everything. But I feel like setting boundaries is would be helpful with some things, because that way children get an understanding where their parents are coming from, and then parents get, like, their children's perspective on things. So I just feel like trust is a lot, yeah.
1: To wrap us all up, what is one message that you would give to the people who build apps, platforms, and algorithms?
2: Stop pushing harmful content towards our youth and build positive spaces online that aren't just about views and clicks.
0: Mm. I'd say keep the youth safe and work with the youth to come up with solutions and other features for your platforms and your algorithms to make sure that not only are we having a good time on the platform, but other people can as well.
1: 100%. I'd say co-design by young people, for young people, and also just make sure to do all, take all measures possible to prevent harmful content and make sure that the report button is not something that people are stigmatized and scared to use. Thank you so much, guys.
2: Ka kite. Woo!
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another one caught today. It's all over the papers. Teenager arrested in computer crime scandal. Hacker arrested after bank tampering. Darn kids, they're all alike. But did you, in your three-piece psychology and 1950s techno brain, ever take a look behind the eyes of the hacker? Did you ever wonder what made him tick? What forces shaped him? What may have molded him? I am a hacker. Enter my world. Mine is a world that begins with school. I'm smarter than most of the other kids. This crap they teach us bores me. Darn underachiever. They're all alike. I'm in junior high or high school. I've listened to teachers explain for the 15th time how to reduce a fraction. I understand it. No, Miss Smith, I didn't show my work. I did it in my head. Darn kid. Probably copied it. They're all alike. I made a discovery today. I found a computer. Wait a second. This is cool. It does what I want it to. If it makes a mistake, it's because I screwed it up, not because it doesn't like me, or feels threatened by me, or thinks I'm a smart aleck, or doesn't like teaching and shouldn't be here. Darn kid. All he does is play games. They're all alike. And then it happened. A door opened to a world, rushing through the phone line. An electronic pulse is sent out. A refuge from the day-to-day incompetencies is sought. A board is found. This is it. This is where I belong. I know everyone here, even if I've never met them, never talked to them, may never hear from them again. I know you all. Darn kid. Tying up the phone line again. They're all alike. You bet we're all alike. We've been spoon-fed baby food at school when we hungered for steak. The bits of meat that you did let slip through were pre-chewed and tasteless. We've been dominated by sadists or ignored by the apathetic. The few that had something to teach found us willing pupils, but those few are like drops of water in the desert. This is our world now, the world of electron and the switch, the beauty of the bod. We make use of a service already existing without paying for what could be dirt cheap if it wasn't run by profiteering gluttons. And you call us criminals. We explore, and you call us criminals. We seek after knowledge, and you call us criminals. We exist without skin color, without nationality, without religious bias, and you call us criminals. You build atomic bombs, you wage wars, you murder, cheat, and lie to us, and try to make us believe it's for our own good. Yet we're the criminals. Yes, I am a criminal. My crime is that of curiosity. My crime is that of judging people by what they say and think, not what they look like. My crime is that of outsmarting you, something that you will never forgive me for. I am a hacker, and this is my manifesto. You may stop this individual, but you can't stop us all. After all, we're all alike. All right, so the monologue I just opened with is from the essay The Conscience of a Hacker, or more widely known as The Hacker Manifesto, which was originally published in this underground hacker digital zine called Frack. It was written in 1986 by the computer security hacker Lloyd Blankenship after his arrest. On the net, he went by the codename The Mentor, and

was also a part of Legion of Doom, a hacker group that was especially active in the mid to late 80s. Lloyd was busted by the FBI for sticking his code in a computer he shouldn't have been in and wrote this manifesto in a cell, asserting that he wasn't some low-down criminal, but rather a pioneer of knowledge and exploration. A digital traveler, if you will, in pursuit of freedom through boundless information. This manifesto became an iconic reference in the hacker community and even went mainstream in big films like The Social Network and Hackers. But I'm getting ahead of myself. What actually is a hacker? It's likely that you're picturing the cinematic archetype of a hacker, right? Like the classic hacking into the mainframe, fast typing, wicked smart, alternatively stylish, mystical, and vaguely seductive character that speaks to other characters through an in-ear and gets them access into high security facilities. They probably wear glasses too, but like in a hot, nerdy sort of way. Well, the historical reality is a bit less flashy than that, but still interesting nonetheless. Now, to paraphrase Wikipedia, the hacking community is a counterculture of folks who like to stimulate their intellect through the challenge of breaking through the limitations of software systems or electronic hardware to reach sort of clever or ahead of the curve outcomes. The Internet User's Glossary defines the hacker as, quote, a person who delights in having an intimate understanding of the internal workings of a system, computers and computer networks in particular. This definition is particularly interesting to me because it's just oh so romantic. I'm getting images now of some 19-year-old kid spinning around hand in hand with his computer in slow motion, giggling shyly in earnest. Or maybe he's tucking the wired strand of his mouse behind his computer screen, grinning at it fondly. Or perhaps he's wrapped a long cord around its base and is walking it along the beach shore, filtered through the soft hues of the sunset. And it's one of those bulky computers from the 90s, and this kid probably doesn't work out, so he's less walking and more heaving and dragging. But he's trying to play it cool, you know? He's been practicing his confession in its native language, JavaScript, and starts to say, Computella, console.log, wait, he exclaims as his confession cuts off, is that a giant wave? No, no, but it's too late. Computella is soaked and unresponsive. He kneels down and cries, clutching Computella's face. Screen face. Stay with me, he pleads. 01001000001. Okay. I'm done with that bit now. Got a little carried away there. I forgot that we already did the fanfiction episode. Anyways, the hacking ethos is primarily about playfulness and exploration. Cracking into some stubborn software isn't the achievement value. It's the way in which you do it and whether or not it's interesting or has substance. Hacking came about around the 60s, 1960s that is, in Massachusetts Institute of Technology, better known as MIT, evolving somewhere in Building 20 on campus, also known as the Magical Incubator. This building was where you could find the Tech Model Railroad Club, and basically they were nerds about trains and automation. Its members that were a part of the Signals and Power Subcommittee, which was the sort of technical end of the group, were naturally into matters of circuitry and programming and acted as the pioneers of hacking culture. The story goes that this kid who was a part of this subcommittee named Peter, I think, discovered this glorious limited access electronic machinery room with multi-million dollar mainframes, and in the middle of the night, he would sneak in to use their fancy computer systems and other devices, like a kid in a candy store. These small defiances framed the spirit that would follow into the development of the actual hacking subculture. Soon after this, there was a computer science and artificial intelligence lab directed by Marvin Minsky, who is known as the father of artificial intelligence, but we can get into that when I do the AI episodes, coming to you soon.
Anyways, a lot of these train club kids were in this lab,

and hacks actually started to become a fond tradition at MIT, usually conducted by undergrads. One of their most iconic hacks was in 1994, when they put what looked like a police car on top of the school's Great Dome. The car was the one and only casualty. It was basically in a state for the junkyard by the time it was found. It was a Chevy painted to look like an MIT campus police patrol car, and the license plate had the abbreviated MIT slogan, and the car's number was Pi, because of course it was. They also dressed a dummy up as a patrolman, and apparently it was sitting inside the car with a mug of coffee and some donuts as well. Pretty classic stuff. They would also pull a bunch of stuff during annual Harvard-Yale football games, like painting MIT onto a massive weather balloon and having it inflate in the middle of the field out of nowhere. Now, this brings us to webpage of the week. Okay, whether or not I have a theme song for the segment this week depends on if my brother can send his version to me by the end of the day. He's getting real fancy with it, making a beat, adding vocals and everything. So I'm going to stay silent for like 5 seconds in hopes that someone here at ORFM can edit his version in, assuming he sends it in time. So ideally right now you'll hear an awesome segment starting. And well, if you didn't hear anything just now, that means that my brother couldn't pull through. And in that case, shame on him. Just kidding. I actually asked him to do this super last minute, so kudos to the kid if he actually makes it. Anyways, our webpage of the week is the Wired article, From the Flying Car to the Giant R2-D2, the Greatest MIT Hacks of All Time. If you're interested in actually seeing what some of these hacks look like. I only got to see about two before I got hit with a paywall because I ran out of free articles. So hopefully you either haven't read a Wired article this month, or you know your way around archive.org and can bypass the paywall by grabbing a snapshot of the article. Anyways, back to these MIT undergrads. So they would definitely get in trouble sometimes, but mostly it was a pretty good time. Now, remember ARPANET? I've mentioned it several times now, probably, but let's have a refresher. ARPANET was born in 1969 and set the scene for what we know as the modern-day internet. It was super innovative in that its system allowed for computers to communicate with each other across lengthy distances without needing a phone connection between each computer. Again, this was before this sort of tech was accessible to the public, so the main folks that interacted with ARPANET were research professionals and academics, like our MIT computer scientist. Well, one day in 1971, they came to see that their computer screens displaying the phrase, "I'm the creeper, catch me if you can," was just like, it was plastered on every screen. And that, as dumb as it sounds, was actually the first ever computer virus. When we think of viruses today, we think of the absolute worst, like identity theft, data leaks, glitchy screens, mysterious files, the dark, dark web. So it makes me laugh to think that the first virus was something as stupid as "I'm the creeper, catch me if you can." And what's funnier is that it wasn't even a hacker who created the first computer virus. It was just some packet switching research rando who created Creeper as an experimental program. And all the virus did was display that harmless little message, whereas now we have fun stuff like malware. Yay! This is why my outro urges you to get a good VPN, but I'm also a huge hypocrite because I definitely have a few passwords and data leaks right now that I've honestly just been too lazy to change. So, whoopsies. Basically, what started out as fun, silly, good, nerdy times actually started to be seen as like straight up a government level threat. As computer networks became more and more integrated into society, hacking was considered pretty significant. There was stuff like the 1996 computer raid on Citibank and the changing of CIA names on its world website to stand for

0: Central Stupidity Agency. Great stuff. So, I mean, the MIT stuff, while considered the all-encompassing origin of hacking by many scholars, only captures one side of it. The mostly squeaky clean, nobly curious, fond endeavors of headstrong academics. There was another variant of hacking, though, developing apart from this sort of closed-off MIT culture. Something that was more of a counterculture and considered transgressive. One example of this is the Freakers. That name is really hard to take seriously, I know. The first part of the word is spelled with a PH, not an F, if that helps. These freaky freakers entered into phone systems by mimicking audio frequencies that the system used to root calls. Very much ethically contrasting to the works of MIT hackers, where they were putting smiley faces onto buildings. Freakers were more prone to, bypassing the law and creating large spectacles that were usually insulting politicians, CEOs, or just other people up there in power. And this developed into a computer hacking culture, the one that we're a bit more familiar with today. Because of its transgressive nature, the intrusion of computer networks started to be widely perceived as displays of anarchy and destruction. But then, something strange happened. The hackers, those outcast, geeky, basement-dwelling anarchists, sort of became in vogue. And that's all thanks to our good friend and founding father of cyberpunk, William Gibson, the star of the other week's virtuality episode. I just can't get enough of that guy. But we'll delve into that in the next episode, alongside Silicon Valley tech bros, the masked hacking group that got thirst edits in the COVID era, and internet trolling, aka the OG rage bait. All right, until next time, X-ing out.
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1: Kia ora and welcome to the iLead podcast here on OARFM, the space to share the mahi of the Dunedin iLead Committee and discuss disability topics. I'm Hannah, the Southern Region Coordinator for iLead, and today we're talking about disability and employment. This is our second episode on employment, and I guess this is because the barriers that disabled people can face in finding and keeping work is often in the media and in discussion. So we want to make sure that this is part of that conversation. And we'll be having a brief discussion over the new resource called One in Six, which was created by the New Zealand Disability Employers Network, which is designed to help employers better understand disability inclusion and create more accessible workspaces. And it's called One in Six because around one in six New Zealanders have a disability. So today I am joined by Oak and Jordan, who are here to share their own experiences with employment as disabled people. Thanks for being here, guys.
2: Pleasure.
3: Thanks.
1: Okay. Icebreaker. If money and accessibility weren't barriers, what would your dream job be? Long and hard thinks here.
2: Oh, there's so many.
3: Yeah.
2: I think for me, probably like working at an airport and doing things like working on the tarmac or even if it's working inside.
1: So you wouldn't want to be a pilot?
2: No.
1: No?
2: No, but what's the word, like cabin crew. I think I'd quite like that.
1: Just
2: like the ones that walk down the aisle and do like the... Like how the Air New Zealand do the safety videos, like they do the...
1: Put your life jacket on and
2: I think I'd quite enjoy that and just like interacting with people.
1: Yeah?
2: Mm. Yeah. So yeah, like just anything that's like aviation related.
1: Nice.
2: Or like working on the railways.
1: Mm.
2: Like one of those two would probably be high up there.
1: Mm. What about you, Oak?
3: Probably say for me somewhere in like tourism, so like working in hotels or... I don't know, on like different travel places, like doing customer facing or just helping with like food and beverage.
1: They're actually both, well, I'm kind of surprised by Jordan's, more because I thought you would want to be a pilot and actually like drive the planes. Fly the planes. Jordan's laughing at me because I said drive a plane. Nope, fly a plane. I wouldn't have picked tourism for you. That's quite a cool one. I think as a kid, I always wanted to be a vet. That was probably my dream job as a kid, but I'm not really sure. I think you've asked me this before, Oak, yourself, is like, would I want to be in like politics or something like that? And I think maybe I would. I don't know. It's a bit of a hard question for me. It's a hard question for anyone. But we have all got different experiences with employment as disabled people. Can you maybe tell us a little bit about your experiences that you've had with employment, Oak?
3: So I guess because I've done like different work experience and volunteer opportunities in the past. Some aspects have been good, some aspects have not. Like the ones that were really good, they understood me well and they adapted. Like I had this amazing manager at this place I volunteered, and he was like, once he understood how I

0: he was like super understanding and nice and allowed me to adapt to what suited me best. But then there's also been some places I've been at that just they haven't understood, or they might have needed a bit more explaining or me telling them before they, you know, it clicked in their mind.
1: Mm. Do you think that also comes along with they've almost prejudged you?
0: Mm.
1: Like, oh, well, he's autistic, so he probably can't do this and things like that. Do you think that's probably come into it?
0: Probably a little bit, yeah.
1: Yeah. And I noticed that you said volunteer work, and whilst I'm not wanting to undermine volunteer work at all, it is often something that disabled people face a barrier with, because often volunteer work is some of the only work that disabled people can get and are expected to work for free. And that's often a little bit of a misconception, I guess, that disabled people don't want to work or can't work. And we'll talk about this a little bit later around minimum wage and things like that, but I just find it really interesting that volunteer experience often tends to be the more common experience for disabled people. And I often wonder why, when we can get pay volunteer work, what is the barrier to us getting paid work? And maybe it's the people who coordinate volunteer roles are more understanding. Perhaps that's it. Or maybe it's a prejudgment around sort of, I guess, ableism that disabled people can't work or something like that. Mm. What about you, Jordan? Can you tell us any of your experiences with employment?
2: Yeah, well, there was a period where I was doing similar, like, volunteer work at a second-hand shop.
1: Mm.
2: And then, yeah, not long after that, I started doing work with CCT. Like, I did some jobs with them. Like, I cleaned their cars and I did some gardening.
1: Mm.
2: I stopped doing the gardening after a while, not because I didn't like it, but my allergies. Because I and then I also had another job that I got through them. And yeah, I mean, yeah, there was a lot of people that, you know, understood me, and you know, they treated me differently, like in a good way.
1: Mm.
2: But then, like, yeah, just people like the boss in particular, like, yeah, we just had a bit of a falling out, and then, yeah, that just...
1: Yeah, because he didn't take the time to understand
2: he didn't take the time to understand me correctly, and, you know.
1: Yeah.
2: But, like, most of the people there were really good, and, yeah.
1: Yeah, absolutely. And employment, you know, can be a really positive thing for disabled people, whether that's, I don't know, financially, socially, emotionally, but there can also be a lot of barriers. And I think it's important that we talk about the barriers and challenges that we have faced in employment. And I've talked about this before. You know, I was told I was too blunt with customers, despite at one point having, I might add, the highest sales in the country, and I'm being told I was too blunt. but I think there are some employers out there that, we talked about this just earlier, was prejudge disabled people. So what are some of the biggest challenges you've experienced or noticed, not necessarily even for yourself, maybe just widely of disabled people? That prejudgment, right?
0: Mm.
1: Expectations. And, you know, we talked in our autism episode about lists and knowing plans. Do you think that probably comes into it? Is that a lot of disabled people maybe come across as too complicated for some employers?
0: Probably, yeah. Like employers, they hear, like, oh, this person's got this, and then they think, oh, okay, I'm just not going to bother, or, like, think, oh, I'm not going to give them a chance.
1: Mm.
2: Yeah, it's like at one job, like, I was doing things a certain way, and then they're like, oh, no, don't do that.
1: Mm.
2: Yeah.
1: And, you know, even though in job interviews, for example, employers can't ask if you are disabled, it often comes out in a few questions in an inadvertent way. Like, sometimes they might ask you, are there any accommodations or things that you would need

0: to make this job easier? And I always think that's a bit of a disguised question, because I think that that's what they're trying to get at in a legal capacity. Mm. But do you think that when employers sort of see the disability label or hear the disability label, that they're less likely to employ people like that?
1: I think, yeah, that can be a huge factor.
0: Despite bringing many positive things to a workplace, right? Like diversity and different thinking styles, different specialities. I think even when disabled people have qualifications, they are often not looked at for certain positions because employers put them in the too hard basket. And that's why the new 1 in 6 resource has been developed, and it talks about how employers want to do better and can do better, but also supports them through that process. So from your perspective, what makes a workplace feel genuinely inclusive?
1: I guess there are a couple factors, but I guess one is having staff who understand and can adapt to you. But also another major one is your co-workers, or the people you're working with, that they understand you and get along, that you get along with them and you feel happy.
0: Mm. What about for you, Jordan?
2: Definitely, like, just treat people the way you would with others. And, yeah, just you know, like, make sure to let them know that, you know, hey, I'm disabled, you know. You know, but that doesn't change, you know. That doesn't change the way we work, you know.
0: Yeah, like you can still be good at your job.
2: Yeah, you can still be good at your job whether you're disabled or not.
0: Yeah, absolutely. And I think part of it is around accommodations and how people can get support that they need in employment. And a lot of employers go, oh, well, if I employ this person and they need this, this and this, they often just put it straight into the too hard basket because they don't know how they can be supported from government agencies, from other things, to have a disabled person in their workplace. But I think that also comes down to, are there too many hoops to jump through for employers to meaningfully employ somebody with a disability? Should it be made easier? What do you think? Should it be made easier for employers to hire disabled people?
1: Definitely, yeah.
2: Because, yeah, they're like straight away, they're like, you know, oh, gosh, this is too much, you know. Then they, like you were saying, like they just throw it in that too hard basket, and then they just, yeah, they just...
1: They're so quick to judge.
2: Yeah, like they're just, they, yeah, it's like, yeah, they straight away, they're like, not doing this.
0: And I've even had positions where I've been honest and told them about it, and then they've said, oh, make sure you don't tell anyone else about it. So that it's kind of, then I'm made to feel ashamed of my disability. And I think often we talk about disability pride and the fact that this is our lives. We don't kind of get a choice in how we were born. So we come to accept it. And a lot of the time we talk about disability awareness, and there's a movement now to go towards, instead of awareness, to talk about acceptance, disability acceptance instead of awareness. And I think that would be one place we could start, is that it's not something to be ashamed of. It's not something that necessarily people want to hide. It's something that they felt they need to hide. Have you ever had accommodations that you've requested or small changes that have made a big difference to you at work, whether that's in paid work or volunteer?
1: I think definitely, yep. A lot of the time where I've had things be adapted, it's made a huge difference.
0: And that could be something literally as simple as, I suck at remembering names. You guys know that I have to repeat names quite a few times before I remember them. But suddenly just even employees having name tags, that would be a really simple accommodation that somebody could make for someone like me who's

0: sucks with names. And it's really simple but effective. What about for you, Jordan? What has been something that maybe has been a small change for you, or you would want to see as a small change for you?
1: I mean, definitely in the last job, like they put me on certain jobs that worked for me best, you know.

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1: What happens when a local business decides that waste isn't just rubbish, it's a resource? 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
2: 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I'm Lisa DeClark, and with me is my co-host, Rob Riddle-Tiger. 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
1: Kia ora koutou, it's Tess Trotter here, filling in for Lisa today. 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
3: Thank you.
1: Can you introduce yourself and tell us a little bit about you?
3: Yes, absolutely. So my name is Courtney. My husband, Tim, and I own Reliance Recovery alongside Otago Vacuum Tank Services. I am actually originally from the States,

0: and have a background in HR, which couldn't be further from waste. luckily, my husband has a huge background in liquid waste and Three Waters and plumbing and drain laying, and has worked a lot since we moved to Dunedin in 2014. I now have two sons, and he's worked a lot before we purchased vacuum tank services with the likes of City Care and another large Three Waters company down here looking after their branches across the South Island. So that's really translated really well into when we purchased vacuum tank services. And I'd say probably within the first year of owning that business, the thought process of Reliance Recovery was there in the background, particularly after receiving the monthly invoices from the landfill and, you know, looking at that as solely Otago Vacuum Tank Services at a start and thinking there's got to be a better, not only more cost-effective way, but more sustainable way that we can get rid of this waste that doesn't involve just tipping it in a hole. So that's my background. I dare say I now know a lot more than waste than HR, which is something I never thought I'd say out loud. But it's definitely been a journey, and it's an ever-evolving process daily.
1: Sure, and no doubt the HR skills are quite transferable in lots of ways.
0: Yeah, 100%, 100%.
1: And aside from the bills from landfill, have you got a bit of a sustainability mindset yourself?
0: Yes, actually. So when we first moved to Dunedin, I was working at Anderson Lloyd and then went over to go work at Port Otago. Mm-hmm. And they, both companies are really, really big in terms of sustainability and carbon emissions reporting. Mm-hmm. So I've been able to take quite a lot away from that. And we do quite a lot of work with the likes of Port Otago, and they, when it comes to carbon emissions reporting and sustainability, are really, really big and work really closely with us in terms of us reporting to them. So looking at our carbon emissions as a business has always been quite key for me, particularly with the way that, you know, the New Zealand climate is and the world in particular. It's always something we have to think about and try to reduce, especially when we're running big diesel trucks.
1: Yes, indeed. Very timely. So could you give us a bit of an elevator pitch on what Reliance Recovery is and how it's helping minimise waste?
0: Yeah, absolutely. It's so as I mentioned before, it's really grown from how can OVTS benefit from doing this a better way to how can we look at Dunedin as a whole and prevent all of this liquid waste going to landfill, because at the end of the day, the landfill doesn't want it. It's a risk to them, and they're actually one of only probably three or four landfills across New Zealand that take liquid waste. And it's a huge bugbear for them, you know, when you think about the leachate and the risk that that poses to the waterways and the treatment plants. So we really took Reliance Recovery and, you know, we thought, you know what, when you think about sump waste, for example, there's a couple of components to that. So we take sump waste and we go, right, that's water and it's contaminated dirt, really. We can take the dirt in that mixture, dewater it, take the water, run the water through our plant, through our clarifiers, have that go into tanks, and we then reuse the water. So when it comes to things like washing our trucks and filling tanks for water blasting and unblocking drains, we reuse all of the water that comes from the plant. Then if we, you know, you look at that other product, that dry dirt product, that's still technically contaminated, you know, because a lot of pipes and tanks around Dunedin, not all of them that we've learned, but a lot of them might have asbestos in it. You've got oils, hydrocarbons, and before that can be reused, it needs to be bulked up and have that contamination level lowered to a state where it can be taken to Blackhead quarries, for example, and used as clean fill, or in some cases we've even learned can be used as compost. So that's with our sump waste, that's what we do, and that's how we're able to divert all of that sump waste from going into landfill, which has been huge for us. And in particular, even the bilge waste. So bilge is a huge component of bilge is water. And then it's got a little bit of oil

0: when they're very similar to the ballast.
1: So I guess we were using the word sump. Yeah. And when you said sump, I immediately thought of an engine, and then it became clear that we weren't talking about engines.
2: I was about to ask.
1: I think we're talking about a bunded area, which has the petrol station.
0: Yeah, so if you think about the mud tank grates you see when you're walking down the sidewalk or when you're driving down the motorway, those mud tanks along there.
1: And it gets sumps. Everything in it.
0: Everything. Yes. And even the oil interceptors at the BP fuel station. But then you also have, cleaner ones, for example, that might be in the forecourt of a car park that barely gets used, but will fill up with debris and still needs to be emptied because they overflow, they unblock. But that product might be sitting in a sump in a mud tank that doesn't have asbestos in it, and it might just be filled with bark chips, So... rather than normally we would have to just take that to landfill and it gets tipped off as contaminated.
1: Yep.
0: But we're able to take that product and go, that looks like compost.
1: Yep.
0: We need to get that tested before we take it somewhere to use as compost. But it's a privilege to be able to look at it and go, right, how can we reuse this? We don't have to take this to go get dumped in a hole and further contaminate the ground. We can actually reuse it for a better purpose. So there are literally sumps and mud tanks everywhere.
1: Yeah.
2: I guess it's just one of those unseen of the waste ecosystem in a way, isn't it?
1: Yeah,
0: it really, really is. Yeah, they're just everywhere and everything gets in them. It's incredible. Yeah.
1: and then you said bilge, and I'm familiar with bilge pumps on boats. Yes. Is that what we're talking about?
0: Yeah. Yes. So we, Togo Vacuum Tank Services, we look after the fishing fleet that comes into Dunedin and even some of the cruise ships. So as you can imagine, their bilge tanks are just massive. And the quantities that we take off, sometimes 80% of that is water. Mm-hmm. And I will give Tim a lot of credit for this. It's him and his mind looking at that and go, when we used to tip it off at the landfill and look at it and go, oh my gosh, all of that just came out was water. I'm just watching water come out of the back of the tank with a little bit of oil. So why don't we take that, put them into tanks, because naturally the oil will separate from the water, and we can run the water off, run it through our plant in the clarifiers, reuse that water, and then take the black oil that's left over, and that gets sent up to Timaru on a fortnightly basis, and then gets sent overseas to be made back into fuel, which, be nice if it was made here.
1: Yes, yeah.
0: Because we need that now.
1: Right. So there's a lot going on there, and it sounds like there's quite a few technological solutions included in this.
0: Yes.
1: Your magic purifier there, is quite a technical marvel.
0: Yeah, it is, and it actually Tim has made that and created that in a really simple way, and we have a lot of bulking agents as well that get pushed through that clarifier that can capture the impurities in the water, so that the water then that gets pushed back out is clean, essentially.
1: Yeah.
0: Could you drink it? Probably not, but it's perfect for washing trucks and doing everything else.
1: Right, and so you've talked about on your website. There's 16 different things suggested there. Yes. You see all these slurries everywhere. that we just don't think about. In cars, obviously, you mentioned the oil filters.
0: Yes, that's been a really interesting one.
1: And is that one for every car every year? Is that? How often do we change oil filters in a car?
0: We use wheelie bins, and we give them to the likes of oil changers or different car yards. And they, every time they change oil in a car, they put in a new oil filter.
1: Yeah.
0: And cars is something I'm very unfamiliar with, but I've started to learn a lot about coolant and oil filters in particular, because with the oil filters, we can crush them, take the black oil out of them, and then the oil filters themselves get sent to the scrappy.
1: Yeah.
0: So normally they would just go to the landfill, but we're able to actually, again, look at it and go, right, that's two components to this.
1: Yeah.
0: Let's take the oil, let's take the metal and divert it from landfill.

0: Wow. It's amazing, isn't it? Mm-hmm. And you know, and what's amazing to me is that this lots of this waste is just not waste that your average person is going to be conscious of.
1: Yes,
0: your car goes into the garage and your car comes out of the garage.
2: Yeah.
0: And
1: done.
0: That's it.
1: I'm fixed. I'm ready. Let's and get
0: you,
1: on the road.
0: You appreciate there is new oil in there, but yeah, there has to be a system for that. And, you know, I guess we got some familiarity with the tyres recently, didn't we?
2: Yes.
0: The new scheme came in, but that you know, knowing that oil and then of course for a consumer, knowing to look out for them recycling these things is then something that we can become aware of, and we can help drive as drivers as well. And so it's very interesting, isn't
1: it? Yes.
0: So bulk wise, what's the biggest win here?
1: Bulk win-wise would 100% be with our sump waste. So I've gone through a process a few months ago of looking, having a company in to help us look at Otago Vacuum Tank Services carbon emissions, because that's a big thing for me, as I'm very aware we operate big diesel trucks, and while we may not be able to fully cap our carbon emissions, I want to be doing everything we can to make sure we're looking after the Dunedin community the best way we can while we're, you know, removing this liquid waste. So we went through that process, and in it was 2024-2025 financial year, we took just under 900 tons of sump waste to landfill. So being able to look at that from this year, you know, with the help of the commercial waste minimization grant, and going, wow, you know, that's 900 tons of liquid waste alone just from Otago Vacuum Tank Services that's going to be diverted from landfill and not have to add to their extra burden that they already have. And be able to create some more reusable product from that is really cool.
0: Yeah. Yeah.
2: Very cool.
0: And I mean, I guess 900 tons of water, I guess most people are familiar with those cubic meter.
1: Yes.
0: It's a metal frame, plastic container on the inside. Mm-hmm. Every one of them's a ton.
1: Yep.
2: Yeah.
0: So 900 of those.
1: It's huge. And that's just one vacuum truck company as well. You know, there's quite a few around Dunedin and even surrounding areas that might come and tip at our landfill because we take liquid waste. So the more that we can divert that waste from the landfill, the better off, you know, Dunedin's going to be as a wider community. Yeah.
0: And even the you know, it has to get to you, but then if you can get the liquid out of that, then the amount of trucks needed to shift the solids
1: is
0: a hell of a lot less.
1: Yes, yeah,
2: so true.
0: There's win after win, isn't there?
1: Absolutely.
0: By doing this right.
1: Yes,
0: yeah. And so you mentioned the commercial waste minimization grant there, which of course came from Dunedin City Council.
1: Yes,
0: As does this podcast. and so what was your pitch to them, and what's that allowed to happen?
1: So the biggest thing that the grants allowed us to do is the solar panels on the waste plant, which is really exciting. And it's something from the outset that while my husband, of course, being the kind of technical mind frame behind it, really was working out how everything was going to function, I was like, solar panels. This is going to be sustainable. It's going to be great, but it needs to be off-grid and run by solar panels. And, you know, the whole time he was just looking at me like, Courtney, this is the last thing on the list we need to be thinking about. but the grant has really, at the end of January this year, obviously, we were able to get those installed, which is so cool. So not only is the plant doing something in itself with waste that's really sustainable and great for the environment, but it's fully run off-grid. So that's been really great. And then, of course, it's been able to help us with a few other infrastructure bits and pieces that we needed to get done. But, it's been really, really beneficial. It's really helped us just kind of push things along.
2: Accelerate where you're heading to.
1: Yes,
2: So, Courtney, excuse my ignorance, but you're talking about Otago Vacuum tanks. Mm-hmm. Are there other companies that you may be able to also process the waste from at some point?

0: absolutely. So we actually, we've got a couple of companies that come and see us for their waste problems. We work quite closely with the likes of Fulton Hogan and Dutton Stormwater. They're actually, they're not based in Dunedin. I think their closest office is probably around the Christchurch area, but they've got a few contracts of sumps around Dunedin. Mm-hmm. And rather than them driving it all the way back up to Christchurch, they come to us and say, hey, we've got this kind of clean product that we've just cleaned up from the Mitre 10 car park sumps. Can you guys take it? Yeah, so that's been really cool. And the word is just kind of slowly getting out there, which has been good because it's still a bit of an ever-changing, evolving beast for us daily.
1: Sure, yeah, yeah.
2: Mm. Yeah, I am finding this amazing that this is happening in Dunedin.
0: It's really it's really cool.
2: One of the concerns about waste streams is, of course, that we feel good and other people get left with the problem.
0: Yeah.
2: Whereas this is actually Dunedin sort of dealing with it. And so are you unusual? Are there other companies like you?
0: In Dunedin, we're unusual.
2: Across the country?
0: Yes, across the country, a lot of other businesses do this. So there's quite a lot in Christchurch, for example, that do this. And what's basically happened is that the councils have gone out to vacuum truck and waste companies and gone, this problem is now yours. You know, you need to come up with a better way to do this. The landfill doesn't want it. So it's really Tim pulling on his knowledge from the waste plants that he's been around while he's worked across the country and been in Auckland and even over in Aussie and gone, yeah, we need to get ahead of the game here, you know, and start looking after the waste properly and start looking after Dunedin a bit better.
2: Yeah. Mm. Yeah, I mean, this all sounds incredible, amazing, and you know, the diversity of what you deal with is quite something too. Mm. But I guess that we still have waste issues out there.
0: Yes.
2: And so do you see more opportunities, and how can other businesses sort of recognize their problems and deal with them like you're doing? You know, that the fact that you know the solar panel, so recognizing the other types of waste in this, and it's not just solid and liquid waste. It is, you know, there's energy in there as well.
0: Yeah,
2: is phenomenal. So what opportunities do you see for more improvement here?
0: Yeah, I think the thing that comes to mind when I think about that is trying to think outside of the square and go, you know, as a residential homeowner, as a commercial business owner and operator, every business and every company, every home produces a waste. So it's looking at that waste and going, does this have another component to it? Mm-hmm. Or I have no idea what to do with this waste. Would someone at Reliance Recovery know what to do with this waste? Or is it something that still just has to go to landfill? Like take sawdust, for example. I have really learned over the last couple of months how incredible sawdust is. Mm. It's like little gold shavings of amazingness. Mm-hmm. We use that as a bulking agent for the leftover dirt from particularly sump waste. Mm-hmm. To bulk it up and lower the contamination levels, and it's incredible. And normally the companies that bring us their sawdust now, they would take that to the landfill and it would be tipped off as general rubbish. So it's being able to look at things like that and go, oh, you know what, this might not have components to it that can be broken down and reused, but can it be used in another process to help minimize waste and to help make things cleaner?
1: That's reminding me of that key word of collaboration that we often hear about when we're talking to different people in different areas. Mm. That there's always the potential to partner with others to come together to make a different product, which is really cool. Or, a different outcome.
2: That's been another key theme here is you're not just dealing with your own waste here. You're helping others, do the right thing. Mm. It's been absolutely fascinating to find out about this.
1: Yes,
0: like, so many types of waste.
1: Introducing our audience to a whole new type of waste that we haven't thought about before.
2: this is great stuff.
0: Yes.
2: So thanks so much for coming by and talking to us, Courtney. It's been fascinating hearing about what Reliance Recovery are up to here in Otu Poti, and you know.

0: making such an incredible difference. That the numbers we talked about were just
1: it's
0: incredible.
1: Phenomenal. I've been trying to visualize that, you know, the 900 of those cubic. Yes. Yeah, it's quite a few car parks full, right?
2: It is. You know, 900,000 liters. It's so much waste.
0: Yeah.
1: And that's not a once-er either. Yep. You know, that's an ongoing thing. Yeah. And I presume, you know, part of the reason for those sumps being there is actually to keep our environment clean, right?
2: Yeah,
1: So it's serving one thing, it's creating a waste stream, and now you're finding a way to address that waste stream. So that's very cool.
0: Mm. Amazing. Thank you so much.
2: Thanks so much for having me. It's been great.
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1: Here we are with Courtney Giddens from Reliance Recovery. We've been talking today about all types of solid and liquid waste. Courtney, do you have a top tip for our audience at home?
2: Absolutely. When we think about our red bin, it is not just for all waste. Remember that.
0: Fantastic.
1: And so what do you mean by that? So obviously people have got their stuff in their household, and they've got their yellow bin and their blue bin and their green bin, and then everything else goes in the red bin, doesn't it?
2: Yes. Well, I admittedly years ago used to think that as well. But when it comes to things like used cooking oil that you might have at home, and you might think, oh, just chuck it in the red bin. Nah, call us. We can take it down south and it gets made into biodiesel that stays right here within New Zealand. There's always another way, and it doesn't always have to go in the red bin.
1: That is a fantastic top tip, because I think a lot of people see the red bin as the end of the line. So it's wonderful to open our minds to opportunities where that can actually go to doing some good and avoiding creating new types of energy, right?
0: Yeah. And I guess the existence of the red bin is an interesting one, because we didn't used to have it, and we used to have to pay for a bag to put your rubbish in.
2: Yep.
0: And paying for a bag to put your rubbish in is a moment that catches you.
2: It does.
0: You think, do I really need to buy this bag?
2: Exactly.
0: Is there something else I can do? Whereas now it's a bit easier. You know, the red bin's there and you can chuck your stuff in it. And so, just taking that moment every time you lift the red bin lid, just think, does this need to go in here?
2: Yep.
0: Because, of course, there are other things. You know, it's Tetra Pak recycling, there's soft plastic recycling that's not done through the curbside. So it's not... there are things that there are systems in place for that we can remember.
1: Absolutely.
0: You always need a poster on the underside of the red bin.
2: Yes, you do.
0: Don't you? Kinda...
1: Perhaps even that one that the recycling in Otipoti, Dunedin does.
0: Yes.
1: Which is on the Facebook page where there's an update semi-regularly on all of the other recycling schemes around Dunedin. Not a bad idea to print one of those off and pop it under the red bin and as
2: absolutely.
1: A reminder.
2: Absolutely.
1: And it's all habit forming, isn't it?
2: Yep.
1: You know,
2: like
1: a lot of it is about being conscious as you go and remembering, you know, you don't have to do everything at once. Maybe addressing your cooking oil is a really good first step as an alternative of something to do, particularly as we talked about earlier on, the impact of that type of thing on the leachate and the contamination levels at the landfill. So, you know, you really are... avoiding a whole lot of waste by thinking about doing something differently with that particular stream.
0: Fantastic. Thanks so much, Courtney.
2: It's been
0: fascinating talking to you, and a great top tip. Take a moment when you lift that red lid.
2: Red does it lid. Need to go in the bin, or can it be made into biodiesel?
0: What a great way to end.
1: Thanks, Courtney.
2: Thank you.
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1: Hello, and thank you for joining the program. I hope all is good with you and your week has gone well. In the text we're following, Mind Training Like the Rays of the Sun, we've just completed the section on how to apply the five powers, both as an ongoing spiritual practice during life and a practice to concentrate on at the time of death. Just to recap, the five powers are the power of intention, the power of the white seed, the power of remorse, the power of prayer, and the power of familiarity. If we can practice these during the rest of our lives, and then when dying, it is said we will almost definitely have a happy rebirth. As we heard Lama Zopa Rinpoche said in our last program, even if you practice other power techniques, you may still doubt whether it will close the door to the lower realms at the time of death. But if you practice transferring the consciousness with these five powers, it is definite that you will never be reborn in a bad birthplace, that is, in the lower realms. So it seems worthwhile to make ourselves familiar as possible with these powers so that we can concentrate on them when we die, if we have enough time and don't die in a car crash or some such. Now, before we go on to the next section of the text, let's set a good motivation for being with the program, as we usually do. On the website samyadharma.org, in a response to a student's question, Pakchok Rinpoche has this to say about developing bodhicitta. The bodhicitta of aspiration means constantly reminding oneself about the wish to benefit beings and for all beings to be enlightened. So constantly thinking that thought and not forgetting it is aspiring bodhicitta. Now, with that same thought, if we integrate it with everything, absolutely anything we do, that becomes application. With that thought you drink, with that thought you sleep, and with that thought you practice, talk, or act. With that thought, doing Dharma becomes bodhicitta of application. But we need to be clear here. What is Dharma? When we say the word Dharma, it doesn't just mean the Buddha's teachings. Sometimes we draw this kind of distinction and think about doing Dharma means only sitting in meditation sessions or attending Buddhist ceremonies or pujas at a temple. But in a bigger way, Dharma can mean everything. Eating, drinking, sleeping, walking, taking showers, feeding your pets, watering your garden, sending an email, or receiving phone calls. All that can be practice. And if we see that all is Dharma, then every function and every thought becomes the path. Many of us think too narrowly, and we see our Dharma practice

Our path is only 1 hour per day. For the true practitioner, every moment of life is the path, and that means the whole day, all 24 hours. This is because they do every activity with the intention of bodhicitta. Normally, we tend to make a separation between what is our dharmic and our normal lives. We actually are limiting ourselves this way. However, if we remember the intention well, then everything you do becomes different. Your aspiration always needs to be very vast. When we apply, we should start by taking small steps. We want to benefit all beings, but we need to begin somewhere, right? We start with ourselves. It is best to begin with one family member, one friend, one action, or 1 hour-long session. It is important to have the vast aspiration, but as acting beginners, we need to start small so that we don't have regret. By being smart this way, we don't feel the burden and we don't experience burnout. We have to realize that our intention and our application don't reach the same level right away. They're not exactly parallel. Aspiration can be vast while the action starts less vast. Slowly we will improve and our application will equal the aspiration. And that truly is Buddhahood. Right now, we start with small steps. So we spend an hour doing practice and an hour helping people. We clean the temple and we clean our altar shrine. Just start slowly and then begin extending. Naturally, it will start to add up. And that is Pakchok Rinpoche. So now we are together for about half an hour, which is not all that long. And we can spend a short while actually making sure that we're acting out of that bodhicitta thought. This is very important, because if we don't remember this great motivation, we might sit with the radio on, but with our attention on the exciting apps and messages on our smartphone. Then the motivation is obviously not bodhicitta, but something else entirely, isn't it? So let's take a moment of our short time together to set a very good motivation. If you really cannot make it bodhicitta, at least think that you are with the program today so that you can attain enlightenment for yourself. Thank you. Now let's continue with Namkar Pal and his text, Mind Training Like the Rays of the Sun. Leaving the five powers behind in terms of this series of programs, but I hope not in our minds, we go on to the next section, which comes under the heading The Measure of Having Trained the Mind. Now remember that Mind Training Like the Rays of the Sun is actually a commentary of another text titled Seven Points of Mind Trainings. So when Namkar Pal says, the text says, integrate all practices into one, he's quoting from the Seven Points text. He then writes, since all the Buddha's teachings and the commentaries to them were meant to subdue the misconception of self, and since that is the conception that is to be eradicated or exhausted, we should examine whether the activities of our body, speech, and mind favor and encourage the misconception of self or oppose it. If we find that they favor it, then we've missed the point of hearing, contemplating, and meditating on the doctrine. If, however, they oppose it, that is a sign of a successful practice of the doctrine and that we have engaged in authentic mind training. This is the scale against which the practitioner should be weighed. We should ensure that we are not disappointed when subjected to such an assessment. So, we instinctively grasp at a self that appears to exist independently and inherently within our mind and body complex. When we don't analyze in any way, that self is very real to us, as real as the chair we are sitting on or the earth on which we walk. It appears to be different from everything else in our experience. Were I to meet you, for instance, I would automatically think there's a real you that is in essence different and separate from me. Of course, we are the same in having two eyes, two ears, one nose, one mouth, and so on, but we appear different in so many other ways. We like different foods, we like to dance or not to different music, we play different sports, and so on, and the list can be endless. Mostly, we operate on the

basis of our self. And so we condition ourselves to like some things or events and not like others. We develop ideas about ourselves and others based on this real appearing me and you. Of course, if my most vivid experience is of myself, I will react to everything as it relates to that self. When something appears attractive to that self, I will want to possess it, but anything that appears unattractive will be banished with hatred or dislike. Anything that is neither attractive nor unattractive will be effectively ignored. For instance, if that self likes chocolate cake, and at a tea party where an unevenly cut chocolate cake is the centerpiece, that self or I will try to get the biggest piece for myself. But this is not true just for chocolate cake. In fact, everything I do will be informed by this idea that I should get the best and biggest for myself. Or at least I should get what I want and not be involved with anything I do not want. But now, what happens when that I cannot get its way? Someone else gets the big piece of cake before I do. I think we all know what follows. Anger, disappointment, and the finger of blame pointing at the person who thwarts my desire. And so, unhappiness for both myself and others follows. Isn't this very basic example a template, though, for how we create suffering and misery? And if we look at what is behind that suffering, we will always find the sense of a separate and distinct self, what we may loosely label the ego. If that is the case, we should look closely at the self and see what its nature is, don't you think? If it's going to cause us so much greed, disappointment, and suffering, we should at least know what it is. And yet, of all the people I've ever asked the question, who or what actually are you, none have been able to answer. When we search for this thing we call me, or try to define it, we always come up with either a blank or some description that is quite inadequate. We cannot really say, and yet all our actions and reactions are based on the sense of self. In fact, the more we search for this I, the more elusive it becomes, like a ghost that appears just at the corner of your eye, but will never arise directly in front of you. A ghost that is so elusive, you don't really know whether something is there or your imagination is playing overtime. Actually, it's the latter. Your imagination is playing overtime. This is what is meant by the misconception of the self. We believe instinctually in a separate and distinct self, but such a thing does not exist at all. Of course, that does not mean that a self does not exist at all. Gil Fronsdale makes a very nice argument about what the Buddha said about the self in a talk on Anatta and the Four Noble Truths, which you can find on www.insightmeditationcenter.org. Gil is the teacher at the Insight Meditation Center in San Francisco and was a monk in the Burmese tradition and a student of Jack Kornfield. This is what he says. People are often perplexed by the Buddha's teaching of Anatta, or not self. One reason is because in different religions and schools of psychotherapy and philosophy, as well as in everyday language, the word self is used in many ways. When people talk about the self without defining their terms, they may be unknowingly talking about different things. So, to understand the Buddha's teaching of not self, we must understand how the Buddha defined self, or in his language, atta. First, we must distinguish between the two uses of the word atta. In some religious circles at the time of the Buddha, atta referred to a form of metaphysical self. A metaphysical definition of self is any theory of the real nature of self. For example, a permanent, abiding essence that survives death, or a true self that is larger or more essential than the personality or the individual. In this sense, atta could be translated into English as the self, that's with a capital S, or the soul with a capital S. Quite distinct from the metaphysical use, atta was more commonly used as a reflective pronoun, like the English word self, in such terms as oneself and myself.

In this latter sense, it was used as a simple convention of speech, rather than referring to any metaphysical or essential idea of the self. We must keep both of these uses of Atta in mind in understanding the Buddha's teachings. On the one hand, he clearly did not accept any metaphysical definitions of self. On the other hand, he emphasized the suffering that can come with clinging to anything as belonging to or defining myself. The Buddha's path of practice leads to the ending of this clinging. The most common metaphysical self, again with a capital, against which the Buddha was arguing is implicitly defined in his Anatta Lanka Sutta, the Discourse on Anatta. For something to be Atta, according to this view, it needed three components. It had to have complete control over the body, feelings, thoughts, impulses, intentions, consciousness or perceptions. It had to be permanent, and it had to be blissful. In this discourse, the Buddha makes it clear that nothing in our psychophysical experience has these three qualities and is therefore fit to be regarded as an Atta or self. Here in the modern West, this ancient Indian definition of the self does not have much, if any, meaning. However, we have our own notions of what the self is or what it needs to be. In part, these are the legacy of Western ideas of soul, and in part, they derive from the strong human drive to identify with certain things as defining what the self is. We identify ourselves with our thoughts, feelings, consciousness, volition, personal characteristics, or with a sense of continuity. Held lightly and provisionally, such identifications may be useful. Held tightly, they are self-limiting. If we expend the energy to cling to anything as the definition of the self, we will sooner or later suffer. In order to find a deeply abiding peace, we need to learn to let go of any attachment to or habit of fixating on self-identity. Contrary to popular conception, we have no record of the Buddha ever saying there is no self. In the entire preserved volumes of the Buddha's discourses, in only one place did someone actually ask the Buddha, "Is there no self?" The Buddha refused to answer the question. The same person then asked, "Is there a self?" This too the Buddha declined to answer. What the Buddha did say repeatedly is that no particular aspect of our psychophysical being qualifies as Atta or the self. Not our body, not our feelings, not our thoughts, not our dispositions, and not our consciousness. The Buddha's teachings on self and not self get even more subtle and fascinating. Aside from the specific definition of self he refuted in the Anatta Lakana Sutta, he argues that it's not useful to frame Buddhist practice through any conception of self. Views about the existence or non-existence of a self, or identifying the self with any characteristic or experience, even awareness itself, leads to a jumble of speculation. And more importantly, he claimed that it would not lead to liberation. As an alternative to framing the spiritual life around the self, the Buddha suggests instead that we look at our experience through the framework of the Four Noble Truths, focusing honestly and directly on our suffering, the grasping that causes it, the peace or happiness that results from the release of grasping, and the way of living that supports a sense of well-being. The Buddha's teachings point us away from looking for the self or trying to understand or improve the self. Instead, it suggests that we pay attention to the fear, desire, ambition, and clinging that motivate the building of a self-identity. Perhaps we feel that we are defective in some way and that our meditation practice will help us make or find a better self. Can we instead find the particular suffering that is connected with wanting to improve the self? Liberation entails releasing our suffering, not avoiding it, seeking relief from it, or compensating for it. This doesn't necessarily mean that we dwell on our suffering either, or that suffering never ceases. Indeed, the Third Noble Truth reminds us that there is a cessation to suffering. If you were to go to Africa to photograph the wildlife, you could walk all over the plains looking for the different animals. Or you could sit by

the watering hole where all the animals eventually come. Likewise, practice becomes very simple if we pay attention, carefully and non-reactively, to our suffering. That is, the contractions, restrictions, and stresses in our body, mind, and heart. For the sake of liberation, what you do and do not need to know will come to you if you simply watch your suffering and its sensation. You will see the grasping, and you will see the possibility of genuine happiness that comes from releasing that grasping. May you know the peace of non-grasping to both self and no self. And now, to complement that, let me include a story from Gill's book, A Monastery Within. The story is titled The Many Ways of Sweeping, and in the introduction, Gill talks of a monastery where a number of monks and nuns lived and practiced. The head of the monastery was a nun, who he describes like this. The abbess was a most exceptional person. She seemed to always have a smile in her eyes. When she looked at you, it seemed as if she knew you better than you knew yourself. She once told the following story of how she first came to the monastery. When I was 13, my family would send me up to the mountains around the monastery to collect edible plants for our evening meal. These foraging trips were the only work I enjoyed doing. Otherwise, I tried every trick I could to avoid work on my family's farm. I was still in school, but it held no interest for me. My anger was a welcome barrier to learning anything the teacher was teaching. Occasionally, during my foraging trips, I would pass by the monastery while the monks were out sweeping the leaves from the many pathways. The first time I saw the monks working, I was mesmerized in watching them going about their work. For many months after, I would often stop a while to watch them sweep. They went about their work silently and with an efficiency that seemed effortless. Then one day, a monk walked up to me and asked what I was doing in the mountains. I became defensive. I resented anyone who tried to get to know me. So, instead of answering the question, I countered by asking what he was doing. The monk smiled and answered that he'd been told to sweep and that he was just killing time until he could return to his room for a nap. As I walked home later that day, I thought about his answer and was glad that he did not seem any different than me. When I was required to do anything, my heart was never in it, and my attitude was that I was passing time until I could be excused. Taking a nap was certainly preferable. The next time I passed the monastery on one of my foraging trips, another monk stopped his sweeping and also asked what I was doing. Again, I resented the question. It felt like an intrusion. However, this time, I did not feel as defensive. But again, I deflected the question by asking what he was doing. He answered that he was doing extra work in hopes of being assigned to the kitchen, which was warm in the winter and always seemed to have one or two extra sweet rice cakes in the cupboard for the cooks to nibble on. Without saying anything, I nodded and left to continue my foraging. The monk's answer resonated with me since I too liked being warm, and eating sweet cakes was one of my favorite activities, second only to sleeping. The next time I passed the monastery, a third monk asked me the same question. This time, I was surprised I wasn't offensive or resentful of being asked. However, again I deflected the question back to him. He explained that he was sweeping as a spiritual discipline to help him overcome his anger. Later, as I walked the mountain trail with my bag of plants, I felt a kinship with this monk. Like me, he had anger. But I was perplexed that he would want to overcome it, because I felt my anger protected me. A week later, I was again outside the monastery watching the monks sweep. Yet another monk came up to me. When he asked what I was doing, I mumbled something about collecting plants. I doubt he could hear me, for my voice was so faint. But I did muster up some strength to ask him what he was doing. He replied he was beautifying the monastery so that others might be inspired in their work of spiritual transformation. I glanced down the well-swept paths and realized that one reason I was compelled to watch the monks sweep was that they seemed to be transforming the paths into something that made me feel safe and calm.

The next time I stood outside the monastery watching the monks, I was drawn to walk over to a fifth monk, and before he could ask me what I was doing, I asked him. He looked at me with kind eyes. After what seemed a long but soft silence, he explained that he was sweeping to be of service to all who used the monastery. Practicing in this way, he hoped to find ultimate peace. As I left the monastery that day, I thought his answer strange. I didn't understand what he meant by service and by peace, and I certainly couldn't see how these had any value for me. The next time I visited the monastery was the last time. I had an unfamiliar feeling as I walked up into the mountains. Just before I reached the monastery, I realized that I was looking forward to seeing the monks again. I felt a warm glow of gladness in anticipation of what I would find. When I arrived at the monastery, I walked right up to an old monk who seemed absorbed in his sweeping, and I inquired what he was doing. His words washed over me like cleansing water. Me? I'm not doing anything. My self-consciousness was swept away long ago. There is no I that does anything. Now the awakened life moves through my body, my heart, my mind, and my mouth. No one sweeps, there are no paths to sweep, and there is no dirt to brush away. I was stunned by his answer, and before I could respond, he handed me the broom and walked away. I have been here at the monastery ever since. Can you see what the story says about that self that we are so entranced by? Which sweeper are you on the spiritual path? The one that does as he's told as quickly as he can so he can get back to his bed? Or the one who does extra work so that he can have some warm and sweet reward? Or the one who sweeps to overcome anger? The one who beautifies the monastery for others? Or the one who wants to be of service to all others? If you are the old monk who passed on the broomstick, I'm surprised that you are listening to our program. Apart from this old realized one, all the others were still sweeping with an I, a self still involved. Some gross, some subtle, but still. What happens when we find out that self was never there in the first place? It is by watching out for the self and all its wants, desires, and toddler behavior that we can eventually see it for what it is. And so Namkar Pal says that we should concentrate on this one thought of the misconceived self, and whenever we see it poking its head up and urging us to act, we should see its fault. The next instruction from 7 points of mind training that Namkar Pal brings up is primary importance should be given to the two witnesses. And he comments, other people may also serve as witnesses, commenting that you are engaged in proper practice and that your mind has become smooth and cool, but this is of no help. The vitally important thing is that when we examine ourselves under any circumstances, we should see that we are not deceiving, fooling, or embarrassing ourselves. If we have trained our minds with regard to the most unpleasant worldly phenomena and achieve what we desire, this shows that we have trained our minds. So the two witnesses are oneself and other beings. Both witness one's behavior and can make some judgment about how one is going. Namkar Pal points out that the more important of these two is definitely oneself, for only we truly know whether we are really training our mind or not. It is sometimes quite easy to appear to be a holy person at peace with oneself, but in reality to still be under the sway of self-cherishing and consequent hidden bad behavior. So we have to be careful with ourselves. But now our time is up, and we're going to have to leave further discussion until next time. Thanks for joining me today, and I hope we can be together again next week. Please dedicate any positive potential that we've accumulated with the program today to gaining enlightenment for the benefit of all beings. Thank you, and goodbye.

Kia ora, salam, and welcome to the Watermelon Report on ORFM, sowing the seeds of justice. My name is Renard, and today I'll be giving you updates from Gaza, from Palestine, from the past week ending with the 31st of May. Can't believe we've just started a new month already. It's June, and it's also officially the end of the year. For those that have just spent Eid al-Adha, or just celebrated Eid al-Adha, Eid Mubarak to you all. The first thing I wanted to talk about was Israel dividing Gaza with military bases and 25 kilometers of barriers. In the more than 7 months since Hamas and Israel signed a ceasefire agreement that was supposed to find Israel's genocidal assault in Gaza and set the stage for a phased withdrawal of Israeli troops, Israel has instead been fortifying military bases in the eastern part of the territory it controls and constructing a physical barrier walling off Palestinians from most of the Gaza Strip, according to an analysis by Forensic Architecture. The yellow line is marked by 25 kilometers of new earth berms as part of the October 2025 deal. Israeli troops withdrew to the yellow line, giving Israel control of 53% of the Gaza Strip. Since then, they have encroached further west, now controlling over 60% of the territory, and have constructed more than 25 kilometers of earthen berms encircling the area where Palestinians are concentrated. An 11-kilometer berm stretches from Wadi Gaza towards Khan Yunis. The satellite image show there's like a satellite image online which shows a section of the longest berm, which stretches 11 kilometers along the yellow line from Wadi Gaza towards Khan Yunis.

almost all of it turns west of the line outside of the military's area of control. Consolidating and maintaining control. These new berms further consolidate Israel's control over the area east of the yellow line. It maintains its control with military bases along the line and Gaza's perimeter. The Israeli military has expanded the infrastructure of a base in Jabalia. Since February 2026, Israel has fortified this base in a pattern. It has repeated on bases across Gaza. It has cleared surrounding rubble, paved the base and its entry road, added structures and constructed higher berms around the base with patrol walkway on top. A video filmed by the Israeli military from atop the higher berms shows it being used as a firing position by Israeli forces who look west toward the area in which Palestinians are concentrated. The Israeli military is buffering the yellow line adjacent to the base in Jabalia. The Israeli military has destroyed a strip 300 meters beyond the yellow line. This destruction effectively creates a buffer zone between the areas under Israeli and Palestinian control. Israel is expanding the infrastructure across bases east of the yellow line. Satellite images again of bases in Khan Yunis, Jabalia and Shajaiya shows new paving roads and structures, the clearing of rubble and the construction of a second tier of berms. An image also posted on May the 8th, 2026, shows a new Israeli military base at the Bani Sohailia roundabout in Khan Yunis. It has a high berm perimeter, paving and security towers. And, of course, there was a photographer who documented moments of joy during Israel's genocide in Gaza. He was killed a week ago, Fadi al-Mighari. On May 26th, Fadi, along with his cousin, were among at least five Palestinians killed near Maghazi refugee camp in central Gaza. It's thought that he was helping people escape fighting when they were struck by an Israeli drone. Fadi was known for capturing striking moments of joy, sadness, and daily life in Gaza. Many of his posts featured captions describing what it's like to live through a genocide. And there were some of his photos posted online. Between displacement orders and continuous bombing, I want to invite you to the beautiful world of miserable children, born and growing up in the middle of this madness. They carry the beauty of what's left of this nation, a nation being systemically erased. That's what he said on August the 29th, posting photos of children. He also said their eyes carry no childhood, just smoke, hunger, and too many funerals. Also said, 1 year in the scale of life of a child is a lot. That's one less year of formal education, one more year of trauma and terror. Our children's emotions are wrecked forever, yet they find a way to create an escape from the brutality that surrounds them. Resilience is learned best from kids. It's the hope in their eyes that keeps us standing. Israel also killed a six-year-old girl in Gaza the day before Eid. Her grandmother described her as a little bird of Eid. On May 25th, Israeli airstrikes targeted a tent camp in Khan Yunis, killing Minatallah Abu Libda and several mothers, including this, also the infant's mother. Minatallah is one of over 900 Palestinians Israel killed in Gaza since the start of this latest ceasefire. Her mother and sister were also seriously wounded. Minatallah had bought an outfit to wear for Eid al-Adha, but never got to celebrate. Children around the world are getting ready for Eid. She was a little bird.

beloved by everyone. That's what her grandma said. Minatallah had been recovering from a broken left arm. She was still wearing a cast when she was killed. Israel also wished Muslims a joyful Eid al-Adha on social media, while killing dozens of people in Gaza and Lebanon. On the eve of Eid, Israel launched over 120 airstrikes on Lebanon, killing at least 31 people. It said it will expand its ground operations in the country, illegally occupying more land. In Gaza, strikes continued throughout the night. At least 9 Palestinians were killed in attacks in Gaza City and Maghazi refugee camp. Israel has killed over 900 Palestinians in Gaza since a ceasefire went into effect on October 10, 2025, and over 600 people in Lebanon since a ceasefire was declared there. And two of the most dangerous jobs in Lebanon are in journalism and healthcare, because Israel's killing media workers and medics. Israel has killed at least 9 Lebanese paramedics in the span of a few days, including Muhammad Ali Gandour, Ali Muhammad Hamoud, Karim Haida, Musa Kafal, Ali Tajuddin, Muhammad Abdul Majid. On May 22nd, the location was Deir Qanoun in Nahr in Lebanon. There was a moment that 3 Lebanese paramedics were killed in an Israeli double-tap strike. They were rushing to treat a 2-year-old girl and her father, who were also killed. The men were clearly identified by neon vests worn by ambulance workers. Among the 3 killed was Ahmed Hariri, who was also a photojournalist. He had previously posted the Israeli strike in Hanania, which killed 4 medics before he was also killed. And on that note, we say also Eid Mubarak, but may the world learn the language of peace. May our prayers be answered. The boy who could barely carry his school bag is now being carried to his grave. This is a Lebanese teacher's tribute to her student, to her killed student. Hassan Farhat was killed by an Israeli strike on his home in southern Lebanon, alongside his father and siblings. He is what his teacher, Ala Yunus, wrote in his memory. In my classroom, there were 2 boys who shared the same name, Hassan Farhat. I used to distinguish between them by their father's names. Then the father of the first, Hassan, was martyred, and suddenly his father's name became a wound. I became afraid to call him by it, afraid of reopening the ache of orphanhood in his heart every single morning. Today, something even more horrifying than the mind can be happened. Israel killed the father of the second Hassan as well, and Hassan himself was martyred alongside his parents. Little Hassan, the quiet child who would take a break from playing to go pray, who memorized the Holy Quran, gentle, dignified, and deeply well-mannered. In my classroom now, there is one Hassan who is an orphan and another Hassan who is now a martyr. May their souls rest in peace. So it's been quite of an upsetting Eid. It's really hard to, celebrate Eid when our ummah, our world, our people are facing so much hatred and so much killing, and people are spending it with no families and no Eid and no clothes and no food. And I guess, we did spend Eid, but we spent it with heavy hearts. But it's sad that others have to spend it in different ways. And we do hope that peace does cover this whole world soon.

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Maybe a fundraiser movie screening coming up, but I will confirm that in the next show. I guess just keep an eye out on social media. There's Dunedin Palace on Instagram. There's my personal page. There's also Dunedin Justice for Palestine on Facebook as well. 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

0: But then he went back to his office and sent an all-office email to all the prosecutors, including the six new ones that he just swore in that morning, calling the three prosecutors who handled this case courageous, which to me was offensive because these are the men that stood in that courtroom for 6 months and deceived the court and deceived defense counsel. And now their boss is calling them courageous, again, without any investigation of what they knew and when they knew it. To me, that is offensive and that is not the actions of a leader that I want in that office. Also, we are filing what's called a Hyde Amendment motion. So when the federal government, when this is rare, thankfully, commits misconduct like they did in this case, you can actually get your attorney's fees back, which have been extensive for all six of these individuals. So we have filed that, and people should, you know, pull that filing, which we filed yesterday, because it lays out a timeline of just how bad this misconduct was and the deception that the U.S. Attorney's Office engaged in a public courtroom over the course of 6 months. Mm.
1: Christopher Parenti, we thank you for being with us. Attorney for one of the members of the Broadview Six, also an attorney, Brian Straw. Coming up, we'll speak with two other members of the Broadview Six and what's happened to their lives with these indictments. Stay with us.

0: Dear Someone by Lila Downs, performing in our Democracy Now! Studio. This is Democracy Now!, democracynow.org. I'm Amy Goodman. On Thursday night, I will be speaking at the IFC here in New York at West 4th and 6th Avenue after the screening of Steal the Story, Please, the new documentary about Democracy Now!, as well as my life as a journalist, and the 30 years of independent media way beyond those 30 years as well. I also want to say I'll be there with Carl Diehl, who is the director of the film, and the moderator will be the playwright, the actor, the co-host of the podcast, Don't Listen to Us, Catherine Grody, who's in a one-woman show right now, the podcast with Mandy Patinkin, her partner, and Gideon Grody Patinkin. So that's June 4th at 6:30, the film, and then the Q&A. This is Democracy Now! As we continue to look at the Broadview 6 case, we're joined by two of the activists indicted, Kat Abu-Ghazaleh, who recently ran for a seat in the U.S. House of Representatives, and Michael Rabbit, Democratic committee person in Chicago's 45th Ward. They were arrested, then indicted for protesting last year outside the Broadview ICE jail during Trump's so-called Operation Midway Blitz crackdown, when hundreds of mass federal immigration agents flooded the streets of Chicago. The charges against them were dropped last month. So, Kat, the charges were dropped against you. What did that mean? What did these charges mean? Explain what you were doing that day. And the fact, Kat Abu-Ghazaleh, you weren't arrested that day. This came weeks later, and you were running for Congress.
1: Yeah, I mean, it's impossible to talk about these charges without also talking about the conditions at the place we were protesting, the Broadview Processing Center, where ICE headquarters its operations in Chicago, which

0: essentially functions as a concentration camp. People are denied basic human rights. They are denied translators, so they are forced to sign their own self-deportations while also being denied water, food, access to hygienic facilities. Pregnant women sleep on concrete. People are stuck sleeping standing up because they're packed in so tightly, which is why I and many others had been regularly protesting at Broadview, and ICE had escalated its actions week after week. That day, we were hit by a car. ICE drove a car into a crowd. We weren't arrested that day, but ICE still shot us with pepper bullets, rubber bullets. They deployed tear gas and flashbangs. But I didn't find out that I had been indicted until a month after this happened. These charges are simply for exercising our First Amendment rights. The government tried to villainize me and five other people for protesting the very thing that makes America great, allegedly. And yet we were tried to paint us as the villains. And we were actually the victims of a crime by an ICE agent.
1: I mean, we are watching the video right now as the car drives into you all. And you didn't know each other, is that right? The so-called Broadview sex? You didn't know all of each other.
0: Most of us did not know each other until we met in the courtroom and we were indicted on conspiracy.
1: But we're watching the car drive into you, and the ICE agents are tear gassing you all at the same time. Michael Rabbit, you are a 45th Ward Democratic committee person in Chicago. Talk about how you heard about the charges against you and what it did to your life.
2: So my wife and I were on vacation celebrating our 30-year wedding anniversary in Portugal in mid to late October. And as Kat mentioned, we weren't arrested that day. So I was rather shocked when I woke up in the morning and looked at my phone, and there was a message from the FBI saying that I had been indicted and needed to turn myself in the next day, or else there would be a warrant for my arrest. I was quite shocked by that message. I actually thought it was a scam. I honestly didn't think it was real. I actually, you know, looked up the name of the FBI agent and the U.S. attorney, assistant U.S. attorney, and found that it was real. And it was quite shocking. And that
1: we just have 30 seconds, but let me ask you, were you afraid that you would get arrested coming into the country or that you wouldn't be allowed back into the U.S.?
2: Yes. So I actually was warned by a congressperson that I may be detained upon arriving at O'Hare. So we actually had to make some arrangements in case that happened, which, needless to say, made the flight home a little stressful.
1: We're going to continue this discussion post-show and post online at democracynow.org. We're talking to Kat Abu-Ghazala and Michael Rabbit, two of the Broadview Six, though they might not have known each other before. Charges have been dropped against them. I will continue to cover this story. That does it for our show. I'll be at IFC on Thursday night at 6:30 in New York, then to Tampa to celebrate WMNF on Friday night, and then to Miami on Saturday and Sunday at the O Cinema. You can check our website at democracynow.org. I'm Amy Goodman.
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6: This is Alex Ritson with the newsroom. Israel and Lebanon agree to a conditional ceasefire, but Hezbollah needs to comply if it's to work.
7: I'm now very optimistic that, God willing, in a month or two, Lebanon will go back to what it used to be. It will become active again.

0: Hello, I'm Claudia Hammond. Health Check is coming up after the news, and we have a special show focusing on the health impacts of the Men's Football World Cup. With millions of fans about to descend on the US, Canada and Mexico, we hear from the academics who've set up the first World Cup surveillance hub to monitor the risks of diseases such as measles, dengue and chikungunya. And after players have expressed concern about the extreme heat, we'll be asking what it does to both players and spectators.
1: BBC News with Moira Alderson. In the past half an hour, Hezbollah's leader has said he won't accept a ceasefire between Lebanon and Israel brokered by the United States. The deal allows Israel to continue its offensive in southern Lebanon, but requires Hezbollah, which wasn't part of the talks, to withdraw. The Lebanese Shia group has described the deal as futile, humiliating and disgraceful. Israeli strikes in Gaza, which is also under a nominal ceasefire, have killed 11 people, according to health officials. They include five members of a single family. Keir Starmer has accused Elon Musk of trying to whip up division in Britain over the killing of a young white student falsely accused of racism by his Sikh murderer. Video of police arresting Henry Novak, despite him pleading that he'd been stabbed, has shocked the country. Mr. Musk has shared numerous posts, including claiming police are racist against white people. A British charity says hundreds more women have come forward detailing sexual abuse that they suffered at the hands of the former owner of the luxury London department store, Harrods. Mohammed Al-Fayed died in 2023, having never faced any charges. Pakistan says India is weaponizing water with two recently announced projects affecting a shared river. Last year, India suspended a decades-old resource-sharing treaty. The European Commission president has announced a €50 million support package for Armenia days before a crucial election. The vote is likely to determine whether the incumbent government succeeds in its plan to escape Russia's orbit. FIFA's banned fans from bringing refillable water bottles into World Cup venues. The last-minute change has been criticised by health experts. The French-Iranian author and artist Marjan Satrapi, who's best known for the book and film Persepolis, has died at the age of 56. The memoir portrays her childhood in Tehran after the Iranian Revolution. BBC News.
0: Hello and welcome to Health Check from the BBC. I'm Claudia Hammond. Next week, the 2026 Men's Football World Cup starts and 48 national teams will battle it out. This is the biggest World Cup in history and fans from around the world will descend on 16 cities in the US, Canada and Mexico over the 38 days of the competition. Now, the previous highest attendance at a World Cup was the 1994 World Cup hosted by the US, where over 3.5 million fans visited. It's predicted that those numbers will be exceeded this time. This means plenty of celebration and a bit of commiseration, but with this many people in close proximity, in high temperatures in some places, there are also potential impacts on health, from heat exhaustion to dengue fever. So that's what we're devoting the show to today. And for the first time, a group of academics is setting up a temporary World Cup surveillance hub to track threats to health, monitoring the risk of diseases such as measles, dengue,

0: and chikungunya in order to keep everyone safe. And with me for the whole show today, I have Professor Rebecca Katz from Georgetown University in Washington, D.C., who is the director of this new Health Security Operations Center. Welcome to the show. Now, I know you've set up your center in a repurposed microbiology lab. What's going to happen there?
1: We have a team that has assembled to be able to help monitor disease threats throughout the course of the World Cup this summer. So we will be partnering with approximately 30 different other organizations, and they will be feeding us disease surveillance information, and we'll be integrating that and then being able to push out what we're calling a daily situation report that will go to the local, state, and federal health authorities to be able to support their efforts in making sure everybody stays safe. It's also coming at a time when the United States has left the World Health Organization. And so sharing disease surveillance information across international boundaries is a little more complicated. So we decided that there might be an opportunity to stand up this Health Security Operations Center in order to best support the public health officials across the country and in Mexico and Canada to be able to help share that critical disease surveillance information.
0: This is the first time this has been done in this way. Is this a role that governments and local authorities would usually fulfill?
1: Well, it's done at every single World Cup and every single Olympics, but it's usually done by the government itself. And in fact, the United States government is standing up a series of efforts to try to monitor disease, and we are acting in support of those efforts.
0: Now, there are 48 national teams playing in this tournament, as well as other national teams who didn't qualify and currently are in North America playing pre-tournament friendlies to help those teams prepare, and not to mention fans from around the world descending. What challenges does this create in both importing or exporting potential outbreaks of disease?
1: Anytime you have people coming from lots of different parts of the world and mixing together, there is the chance of diseases spreading. That's why this is always monitored closely. When we think about the upcoming games, the particular disease threats that we are most concerned about, there's always a threat of respiratory viruses, gastrointestinal. We are particularly worried about measles. As you know, there have been cases of measles in Canada, Mexico, and the United States. There's also Mpox, other sexually transmitted infections.
0: Well, thank you for the moment, Rebecca. And we're going to talk later about exactly how you're going to monitor the potential for outbreaks. One of the infections you'll be looking for is dengue fever. In Jalisco State in Mexico, the World Cup falls at the start of the rainy season, and that also means mosquito season. Back in 2024, there was a surge in dengue with almost 125,000 cases and nearly 480 deaths in the country. So now the local government in Jalisco is calling on people to take action, as our reporter Rogelio Navarro reports from the state's capital, Guadalajara.
2: The Guadalajara airport receives up to 18.7 million passengers during the year. On a common summer, the airport handles 1.5 million passengers, and the upcoming World Cup will mean an increase of 500,000 more. This city is one of the three hosting Mexican cities for the 2026 Male Soccer World Cup, and this airport is the third most important in Mexico. It is located at the Ahogado Basin in Jalisco State, and by the time the World Cup starts, it will be rainy season. This combination of still water, rain, and heat are the main ingredients that mosquitoes need to reproduce, and mosquitoes are the main contagion vector for dengue fever. Christian Lizarde, Guadalajara Airport Director, explains what they are doing to tackle the problem.
3: What we are anticipating is an early peak season in June, meaning the traffic the airport typically experiences in December and January is peak season. We expect it to arrive early in June. The airport itself doesn't generate this type of vulnerability or health threat. It's due to the surrounding bodies of water. The influx of people at the airport creates this health risk or a negative experience for passengers. Based on this, and of course taking into account the strategies and input from academia and various stakeholders, strategies were established, such as cleaning the canals that run through the port, fumigating our facilities, and dredging other channels that cross the airport, as well as sealing some other waterways within the airport.

0: The Ahogado Basin is the water body system that, along with the Chapala Lake, provides water to the Guadalajara area, and it is also one of the reasons that make dengue a serious and recurring issue in Jalisco State. In 2024, Mexico registered a surge with approximately 125,000 infections and nearly 480 deaths, most of them in Jalisco State and surrounding areas. To prepare for the surge in visitors, the Jalisco government is calling the general population for a junk removal campaign to prevent both dengue and chikungunya.
1: Fumigation isn't the solution to dengue. Yes, it kills some adult mosquitoes, but it doesn't get rid of the eggs or the larvae that keep growing in standing water. If we don't eliminate breeding sites at home, the mosquitoes come back, and so does the risk. Real prevention starts with you. Wash, cover, turn over, and throw away any container that collects water. So now you know. Fumigation is only one ally in our team effort to fight dengue.
0: Hector Perez, Health Secretary in Jalisco, will go further on this, as well as on the other control strategies.
2: When we talk about dengue in countries like Mexico and throughout what's known as the tropical belt in the world, we can't stop working for even a single day. There are some biological control strategies. For example, there's a strategy which involves releasing fish capable of ingesting the larvae that will later become adult mosquitoes, which are the ones that transmit the disease. For example, there's a species of very small fish called a guppy, which, when placed in water storage containers, these small fish ingest these larvae. And in this way, there's a biological control to prevent the vector from growing. And the newest thing is what we call the Wolbachia strategy. The Wolbachia strategy consists of this bacterium infecting the males of the vector species that transmits the disease. And that means the eggs that develop in the female do not produce the adult vector. This has been used in many countries around the world with very good results. And in the state of Jalisco, we are beginning its implementation. So, without a doubt, we will have it implemented in 2026.
3: Sin lugar a dudas lo vamos a tener implementado.
0: Along with these actions, public fumigation and low-volume insecticide fogging are being carried out in areas with high incidence of dengue cases or mosquito populations. This means that the health secretary personnel travels throughout the state with vehicles and backpack sprayers applying insecticide to homes, streets, and public areas. Public resources are needed to counteract the reproduction cycle of the insect, work on early warning systems such as the now used mosquito egg traps, and implementation of vaccines, particularly in regions characterized by sustained transmission and low immunity to some of the dengue types. This research has been led by Dr. José Ángel Regla, epidemiologist and local researcher on dengue. Let's hear him out.
4: Let's remember that dengue fever is transmitted by a vector. This vector is a mosquito, and the mosquito is called Aedes aegypti. So, to understand why Jalisco has this number of cases, it's because the metropolitan area has that particular optimal condition for the mosquito's propagation and survival. As a result of studying dengue fever over various periods, specifically in our study, which focuses on the last decade, we've observed that dengue is a virus, or rather a disease, that is cyclical, meaning that it appears after several years. For example, if I give you the data, there are peaks where in the last decade they were in 2014, 2019, and precisely in 2024. And we, due to that study, propose that the next peak will be around the year 2028 or 2029, with a maximum peak. Why does this happen? Well, the reality is that there isn't a single concrete explanation. One factor is that diseases are cyclical, and that is, sometimes certain diseases tend to have a peak due to various factors, and then they tend to decline.
0: Coordinated integration of water infrastructure development, genomic surveillance, vector control, and immunization programs represent the most viable pathway toward achieving long-term reductions in both morbidity and mortality. And although the World Cup is days away, epidemic control on dengue is a non-stop mission.
5: Rogelio Navarro reporting from Mexico. You are listening to Health Check from the BBC. I'm Claudia Hammond, and today we're looking at the health impact of millions of fans travelling to the US, Canada and Mexico for the Men's Football World Cup. And Rebecca Katz, who is Director of the Health Security

0: Security Operations Centre, newly set up by academics ahead of the tournament, is still with me. So, Rebecca, you have this whole team, and between you, you're going to be monitoring the situation 24 hours a day, looking for any indication that infectious diseases might be spreading. What sorts of data will you be looking at?
1: Well, we have a lot of disease surveillance information coming in. We'll be looking at a range of information, and that includes wastewater surveillance data. So wastewater surveillance is an incredibly powerful tool. One example is looking for measles in the wastewater. And there's been a lot of studies done recently that are showing that you get almost 5 to 7 day warning when you find measles in the wastewater before you might see a first patient show up at a hospital. Now, that's a tremendous amount of time to be able to get warnings to clinicians and to hospital systems so they can best prepare for those first measles cases that might show up. It's also an opportunity to be able to communicate directly with the public. So if there is a family that may have chosen not to vaccinate their children, but now know that there is measles in the community, they can sometimes take early action. So in addition to wastewater surveillance, we will be also coordinating with the Pan American Health Organization and the platforms that they're using to monitor disease threats across the world, but particularly focused on North America. There's also other partners that are pulling in electronic health record information and hospital data. So we'll have de-identified health records that are coming in. We're looking at human mobility data, even looking at how many people are staying in Airbnbs or traveling from one location to another. There's air travel data, and then also looking at some of the climate and natural disaster data through the partnership with the Pacific Disaster Center.
0: And you're looking at what people are talking about on social media as well.
1: The Social Listening Project is really exciting, and it lets us hear directly from people who are attending the games or live in the vicinity of the games. And it's a way to monitor individual experiences. So if there's people who are attending a game and they all start to get a cough or gastrointestinal distress, they usually post about it. And that's a way to be able to monitor from that perspective what's happening.
0: And so you'll be compiling briefings and situation reports on what's happening. If there is an outbreak, of course, your group of academics from universities is independent. So will you be communicating with FIFA or governments or local authorities? Because I'm guessing if there is an outbreak, you don't have the power to take action.
1: Right. We are not responders, but we are working in support of the responders. So if we see something, we will be pushing that information directly to local, state, federal, public health authorities. We'll push that information directly to FIFA, and we'll also push it directly to the healthcare organizations across the country. Our partner on that is the University of Nebraska Medical Center. So they will work closely with us on if we need to push any information directly into healthcare systems and specifically to emergency departments.
0: Thanks, Rebecca, and do stay with us. Now, as we've heard, infectious diseases can be exacerbated by the heat, but that's not the only health issue that high temperatures can bring. At the Men's FIFA Club World Cup in the US last year, there were highs of 38 degrees Celsius. Chelsea and Argentina midfielder Enzo Fernandez spoke out at the time, suggesting that the schedule for this year's World Cup be changed.
2: Honestly, the heat is incredible. The other day, I got a bit dizzy during a play. I had to lie down on the ground because I was really dizzy. Playing in this temperature is very dangerous. It's very dangerous. Moreover, for the spectacle, for the people who come to enjoy in the stadium, for the people who watch it at home, the game, the speed of the game, is not the same. Everything becomes very slow. Well, let's hope that next year they change the schedule, at least so that it remains a beautiful and attractive football spectacle.
0: It doesn't sound easy for players or spectators enduring high temperatures, as they will in some of the host cities. And just last month, Norwegian international midfielder Morten Thorsby, who'll be playing at the tournament, signed an open letter from a small number of players to FIFA, asking them to do more to protect them from extreme heat. When he spoke to BBC Sports correspondent Katie Gornall, she asked him how much concern there is about the heat among players and whether it could impact performance.
3: No, I mean, it's impossible to perform at its best, especially if football is such a high-intensity sport as football, playing in intense heat. I mean, for the players, it's an obvious problem of like heat impacting the performance.

0: the intensity of the game goes down for the players. There are obviously also dangers related to heat-related problems, which can occur while playing. So it's very important in terms of a player's health to take care of that. But it's also a huge problem for the spectators. I mean, football is also an entertainment industry. And I mean, the spectacle and the show and the sport also loses its value if the players are not able to perform at their best. So the climate crisis impacts sports through extreme weather events, extreme heat. Football has all its interest in combating the climate and environmental crisis, and it has a huge possibility to make a big change. So that's exactly what we're trying to do, involve more players, getting more players on board. And I believe that unfortunately, these events, which will occur more frequently in the next coming years, I believe will also start to get players more on board, because we will see that it's getting too hot to play. There will be extreme weather events which will make these kind of super mega events more difficult.
1: Well, to find out more about what heat can do to the players and also to the spectators, I spoke to Douglas Kasser, who is CEO of the Corey Stringer Institute and Professor of Kinesiology at the University of Connecticut.
2: Oh, extreme heat can have a lot of influences with the players. I mean, we start just with performance. Anytime you're hyperthermic, meaning your body temperature is high and dehydrated, then your performance suffers, meaning you might have less sprints. Your sprints might be less fast. You'll cover less distance. You make more cognitive mistakes. You'll react more slowly. So the quality of the game is decreased. Then there's obviously the health and safety issues that we have to consider. There's the potential for things like heat illnesses. The most dangerous one of those is exertional heat stroke. But another thing that's often not considered is the buildup of stress. So if you have two group round games, you know, 3 days apart, and they're both in extreme heat, that's going to take its toll versus if you have a game, for instance, in an indoor stadium, and then you play in the heat later where you'll be much fresher.
1: And FIFA uses the wet bulb globe temperature to measure

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1: Ka mihi o te ata. 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You'll find us online and on demand at oar.org.nz. My name's Jeff, it is Ramire, Friday the 5th of June. And it's nice to have your company. On today's edition of the Awesome Morning Show, we look ahead to tomorrow's big music and entertainment sale at the Regent Theatre. I know a lot of you will be looking forward to that. We catch up with a fantastic emerging musician, Zach Griffiths. He's joining us on the line a little bit later. The Octocan appeal is not far away. Food banks, of course, always in need of our help, but as we get into the winter months, especially so. And a little bit later on in the program, we talk about the Oti Poti Youth Poetry Competition that has entries open at the moment. So plenty coming your way over the next couple of hours here on the Awesome Morning Show. Let's check in on the weather now. According to the Met Service, 17 degrees is your forecast high today. Yes, 17 degrees, partly cloudy days, certainly very mild at the moment, clearing to a fine for a time this afternoon, northerlies turning westerly this evening. Plenty of sunshine in the mix as well, and also for tomorrow, 13 degrees, your forecast high for tomorrow, fine day with westerlies. So looking pretty good for the next couple of days. Music to get us underway on the Awesome Morning Show at Sig Wilder and Friends with Warmer.

Las Iguanas there with I Couldn't Face It. Up shortly on the Awesome Morning Show, we look ahead to tomorrow's Regent Theatre Music and Entertainment Sale. And there's plenty in store. Lots of treats, I'm sure. We'll find out a little bit more after this track from the tallest man on earth. It's called Colours.

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1: Yeah, that's right, music lovers. Just one more sleep until the great sale at the Regent. And someone who's been very busy prepping it all joins us on the line now, Mark Burrows. Mark, kia ora, nice to have you with us again.
2: Good morning.
1: How is the Regent looking? I suppose you've had the volunteers in putting it all together.
2: We have, and I'm looking at a couple just finishing off one or two details, but it's looking all ship-shape and ready to go.
1: Now, Mark, for those who haven't attended one of these sales before, it is, of course, separate and apart from the book sale, and you know, made that separation because there's so much stuff coming in, and it's nice, isn't it, for those who want to do a bit of browsing to have a little bit more space to do so. And I imagine that there's no shortage of music-related ephemera on sale tomorrow.
2: No, there is not. You are right, Jeff. I'm looking at boxes and crates and boxes and tables. And so the whole stage, which is actually quite a large area, is chocker with vinyl, CDs, cassettes, 45s, 78s, DVDs, lots of DVDs, some hi-fi equipment as well, and music-related books. So, and sheet music, not to forget sheet music, which is always really popular.
1: Isn't it interesting that these things remain popular too? And you mentioned, you know, that cassettes are for sale now. You know, I saw advertised just in a magazine just recently new Walkmans, cassette Walkmans. So they're back on the market. If you never chuck those tapes away, good on you. But if you want to get back into it, well, goodness knows what you might find there, right, Mark?
2: That's true. The cassettes from the 80s and 90s, golly, it's really funny. If you're old enough, maybe you are,

0: What goes around comes around.
1: I'm old enough, Mark. Don't worry about that. Yes. I've still got some of my father's 78s, and I'm not letting go of those.
0: We can give you some more of those too if you want.
1: Indeed, yeah. So look, if we're hopping up onto the stage, how have you laid things out? Have you got them music by genre? How does it work?
0: We do have it by genre, grouping things together. So I've got a square area with 20 boxes of pop LPs, and we've got a big long table with about 15 boxes of tape of pop cassettes, and then it is generally in genre. Yeah, so I've got New Zealand, a table of New Zealand music, which includes the LPs and CDs. So it's pretty easy to work your way around. There'll be a lot of people, so don't panic. We're going to bring out stock during the day because otherwise all the good stuff disappears.
1: Straight away, initial rush through the doors, right? I mean, it happens every year, doesn't it?
0: Yes, it does.
1: What sort of prices are we looking at, Mark?
0: Most items are a dollar. We have some priced items in addition to that, so... the really top quality and rarer stuff is more than a dollar, but generally the base price is a buck.
1: Are you able to drop any hints as to any particularly special items there?
0: Special items. I'm looking at two New Zealand records from the late 60s, Creation by The Formula and Thoroughbred by Rocking Horse. So they're ones that I haven't come across very often. They're on vinyl, and then we've got the Go-Betweens, and one turned up the other day just recently, Rodriguez Cold Fact, which is an interesting story.
1: Anyone who's seen Searching for Sugar Man will know that story.
0: That's the one, yes, it is. And then we've got, I've got a beautiful box set of Braille operas as well. Actually, there's lots of lovely box sets of operas for the classical lovers out there. There's some beautiful classical records.
1: Now, Mark, are we best to turn up with cash or a card? How does that work?
0: I think card, definitely. Or cash if you wish, but the ladies out the front will be all well prepared to take your card, and it's a seamless system that's been around for ever since the book sale started years and years ago.
1: Indeed,
0: we do have some bags available for people, but probably best to bring your own. But if you run out of room, we'll find you a bag to cart your loot away with.
1: Now, let's not forget, Mark, that this is all in aid of supporting a beautiful Regent Theatre. As these big sales are every year, they're of critical importance to maintaining the fantastic facilities there at the Regent. We've seen some recent upgrades as well, haven't we? It's important that the community steps in behind this, Mark. I guess that's why you've been part of it for so long.
0: Yes, that's right. It's a charitable trust that runs the whole Regent Theatre inside of it. So there's updating of the infrastructure required all of the time. There's some work that's coming up, some additional disability access work that things like this event will go towards paying, and then occasionally, if we've got some left over, that'll go into extra lighting. But generally, it's to make sure the facilities here and really works well for the community generally. Otherwise, I don't think the council would be able to afford the upkeep of it.
1: Yeah, everybody wins here. We have a good time. We meet with other music fans. We get to pick up absolute bargains. We get to recycle music and music ephemera back into the kind of the music ecosystem here. And we get to support the beautiful Regent Theatre, which all of us here in Ngāti Pūtu Dunedin really hold close to our hearts. So don't forget to get along there. So what time do the doors open tomorrow?

0: Mark?
1: Doors open at 10 o'clock sharp, and we'll be all done by 6 o'clock Saturday afternoon.
0: All right. Mark Burrows joining us on the Awesome Morning Show. Thanks, Mark, to you and the team for all the work you're doing to put this together and for all of those who'll be there tomorrow helping us have a good time while we're there. All the best. Hope you raise heaps of money.
1: Thanks, Jeff.

It's Jungle with The Wave. It is 29 minutes away from 8 o'clock. Up next on The Awesome Morning Show, we catch up with a talented young country singer, Zach Griffith. Zach joining us on the program shortly. We'll take a track now from Zach Griffith from his 2026 EP, Where I Belong. This track is called Seeing the End.

0: Well, I'm joined now by Zach Griffith, a great young musician who we spoke with not so long ago when he was in town for a gig with Kaylee Bell. This is an exciting day, no doubt, for Zach Griffith with the release of debut EP Where I Belong. Zach, kia ora, nice to have you with us.
1: Thanks, man. Thanks for having me.
0: It's been a wee while. That time we spoke with you was a pretty cool one. You were out there performing to some big crowds, some no doubt crowds that were new to you with the Kaylee's tour.
1: Yeah, for sure. No, that was a great time. Still, it was, the Dunedin show still was probably up there as my favourite one on the tour, I reckon. It was just, there was a great energy in that room too, and that beautiful the Regent Theatre there. It's beautiful, man.
0: No doubt that at that time, though, you still had your eyes on the prize in terms of your own material and so forth, and so an exciting day for you, having the EP Where I Belong finally out. Give us a bit of a story here as to when you started working on this one.
1: So it's been in the works for a while, probably definitely over a year, but it's, as we've been releasing these singles, it's all been sort of leading up to and working, sort of just trying to, I guess, give people an entry point into my music and my sound and sort of just take them on the journey with me too from my first single, Midnights in Georgia, to the whole EP now with a whole new set list of tracks. So yeah, it's definitely pretty special. I've always dreamed of doing this as a career and as a job, and it's been the big goal for a long time. So to say that I've got my debut EP coming out is pretty special, man. It's very excited, and I hope people can take away something from it, or learn something from it, or just enjoy it overall is the hope.
0: As we mentioned last time we spoke, of course, there was a real milestone in your life back with the Gold Guitar Awards win in 2023. You're just 18 years of age at that point. And I suppose if you put yourself back in your shoes at that point, you would have been thinking quite seriously about what this actually meant for your career and where you could go from there. You're happy with the way you've tracked since then?
1: Yeah, I think so, man. Like, it was part of the prize package from that was recording and releasing a single. So that was sort of my first step into the recording side of things, and getting in a studio and putting down your songs, and then having there's quite a bit of work that goes on behind the scenes afterwards too. It's not just me going in and playing my guitar and singing. Then there's a month after that of back and forth and getting all the pieces put together. But I didn't think, I think that was really probably, I always knew that I wanted to do this in some way or another. This, I wanted to, if I could not live off it, at least be doing it still. I would always be playing in the weekends if I wasn't able to record my music. But now the sort of next step where I'm able to write my own songs and record my own songs and put them out there for people to hear is it's pretty exciting, man. I can't wait to see where we can go with it all, and just, I guess, the next album's the next thing, and you just keep tuning out the songs, man, until you either get that big one that goes sky high, or you just got to be happy with what you're doing too.
0: Tell us about the musicians and recording artists and engineers and everyone who you've been working with to make this possible.
1: Yeah, so I've been working with Rory Noble. So he's a dude up here in Auckland that he's great fun to hang out with and awesome dude. And then Liam Quinn, a guy in Aussie. He's Adelaide based, but I've recorded with him in Sydney. So I'll fly over there and chuck down the vocals and my guitar, and then come home, and then he gets sort of all the, he ropes together his musicians and gets them to chuck their parts on, and then I get to get it sent back over to me and hear the finished version and tell them what I like and don't like. And it's quite a cool little way of doing it, because we've also recorded the vocals here and my guitar, and then we send it over to the producer in Aussie, and then he does it like that too. So it's not always in the room with the musos, but it's always cool to get it back and hear what they've done and what they can hear for the song too.
0: It's a miracle the way you can work with music these days, isn't it, Zach?
1: It's pretty cool how we can do it all this way, eh?
0: It's the EP's title, of course, is Where I Belong. Where do you belong?
1: I belong in the country.

0: Man, that's where I need to be. Yeah, I think that title sort of came from a lyric in Midnights in Georgia, which was the first single that I put out with Universal Music, NZ, and that's one of the lines in there, trying to get back where I belong. And it's that song's about a struggling singer on the road, just trying to get back to where he belongs, trying to get home, wanting to be home. So that really, yeah, there's a few different meanings to it, but it is, yeah, I belong in the country, I belong in country music. I feel like it's got quite a few different meanings, which I thought was quite a good one to have for the title of the EP.
1: Your happy place really is hunting and fishing and being back home.
0: Yeah, man. Yeah, being out on the river or chasing a deer around on the hill. That's how I grew up, and yeah, with my two younger brothers and my partner and my dad. And we're if I'm not on a stage or I'm not got my guitar in my hand, there's a fishing rod or a rifle or something else going on.
1: For those who are kind of outside of country life, those who are city dwellers, they might not really understand that kind of connection and the pace of life and the priorities that are way different from a city person. Do you think, when it comes to your writing, that's coming through in what you write about, the things you choose to sing about?
0: I hope so. Yeah, I think there's definitely things that, yeah, happen in my life that I'm sure there's people up here in Auckland or anywhere in the cities that don't ever have anything to do with something like that, or ever they never go out, get up at 4 in the morning and you're climbing a big hill before the sun comes up to try catch an animal or something like that. So I think it is this, yeah, it definitely comes through in the writing, because living in the country and being a country boy, I think there's no other way I can really write the songs that don't come out country. So yeah, man, it's pretty nice life. It's pretty laid back and pretty slow paced when you're in the country.
1: Country music, of course, it comes in all forms, doesn't it? I mean, there's literally sort of the campfire situation or the back porch and, all of those sort of more traditional environments, country halls, all the rest of it. But now, of course, it's a massive industry, particularly in the United States, where you see these huge stadium-sized shows and that. You would have had a wee bit of a taste of that with Kylie shows as well, I suppose. Where are you most comfortable performing?
0: I guess I always find it easier on a bigger stage, rather than in a room with 10 or 12 people, because but anywhere is as comfortable as anywhere, like I think. But it is pretty incredible that country music's got to the point now where there are people selling out arenas, even when they come here to New Zealand and bring their tours over here, and they're selling out the arenas here. So it's pretty exciting that it's become more mainstream again. I feel like country music's always had its highs and lows, and people liking it and people not liking it, but it's sort of, I think it's finding its place again now, which is cool, and there's so many different elements to it too now.
1: Zach, I'm sure you'd be keen to share this music back out on the road again. Are we
0: Yeah, man.
1: likely to see you around these parts anytime
0: Yeah.
1: soon?
0: I believe so. I can't say too much, but there's something in the works. So I'll definitely be hitting the road and doing some shows around the place.
1: Well, we'll be sure to let our ORFM listeners know about that when those dates are announced. So we'll keep our finger
0: Thank
1: on the
0: you.
1: pulse as far as that's concerned. And beyond that, of course, you sort of touched on this. The logical next progression is the album, right?
0: I guess it's just got to keep writing and keep getting the songs out. It's quite hard to have such a creative mind all the time, I feel like. This definitely depends on what's going on in your life and in the background, to how many songs you can write or how good the songs are coming out of. But the easiest way to write songs, I've always found, is from experience or personal things. So there's definitely more songs to come, man. It's a constant thing writing these ones.
1: Well, you're gathering a few milestones and important life experiences that might incorporate themselves into your songs right now, aren't you? There's lots going on.
0: Yeah, for sure, man.
1: Great to catch up with you at this busy time for you. All the very best for the EP. It is released today, Where I Belong. Look for Zach Griffith across all your regular platforms, and we'll share some of that music with you here on ORFM. Zach, go well. Look forward to welcoming you back to Waitapu, Dunedin sometime soon.
0: Thank you very much. I appreciate it.

And a nicer young man you could not hope to meet. Zach Griffith there with his song When I Go. It's from his debut EP, Where I Belong, which is out now across all your favourite platforms.

baby, you're so gorgeous. How about you and me? 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

0: at the Otago Room, OUSA Clubs and Socks, 84 Albany Street, on Friday the 5th of June from 4:30pm to 7:30pm, and Friday 12 June from 4:30pm to 7:30pm. A free winter warmer market and community lunch will be held from 10:30am to 1pm on Saturday the 6th of June at the Northeast Valley Bowls Club, 139 North Road. 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What would it take for humanity to share a common language, or at least a truly global second language? The Otago branch of the United Nations Association presents a public talk on the topic on Saturday the 6th of June from 2pm to 5pm at St James Church Hall, 393 King Edward Street, South Dunedin. 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The Octagon Poetry Collective next meets on Wednesday the 10th of June at 7pm at the new Athenaeum Theatre in the Lower Octagon. 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There'll be an open mic session as well. 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The Athenaeum Library and Mechanics Institute in the Lower Octagon invite you to join them in their cosy library for a midwinter dark tales reading. Writers Marie Connolly, Liam McElvanny and Wendy Parkins will be reading from their work, followed by a panel discussion chaired by Fiona Farrell. It's taking place on Thursday the 18th of June. Come for 5pm snacks with a 5:30pm start. Refreshments will be provided and all are welcome.
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Now, if you've ever held a Randall knife, you know my father well. If a better blade was ever made, it was probably forged in hell.

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The knife was made for darker things, and you could not bend the rules. Well, he let me take it camping once on a Boy Scout jamboree. I broke a half an inch off trying to stick it in a tree. 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The knife and he were one, and he put it in his bottom drawer without a hard word one. And there it slept, and there it stayed for 20 some odd years, sort of like Excalibur, except waiting for a tear.

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Well, I'd cried for every lesser thing, for whiskey, pain.

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And then through the roses in the wake of everything we'd learned. 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I need the thing he's haunted.

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